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1: This is LAist 89.3 and the LAist app. We'll have more local news coming up in 15 minutes. But first, I'm Julia Paskin with some of the headlines we're following. A powerful 7.4 magnitude earthquake struck western Colombia, killing at least 110 people and damaging hundreds of buildings. The quake was followed by 21 aftershocks. Congressional Democrats say they are investigating the Trump administration's efforts to deport military service members and their families. This follows an Associated Press investigation finding more than 50 active duty troop spouses and parents have been detained by immigration authorities. And a flood advisory is in place from 6 tonight until Wednesday at 11 p.m. for Orange County and to the south, at midnight Wednesday for L.A. County and to the north. I guess that's technically Thursday. Waves up to 7.5 feet could come between 7:30 and 10 p.m. So those low-lying spots like the beach, walkways, parking lots are most vulnerable to minor flooding. And folks warn not to drive through any puddles.
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0: 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I'm Scott Detrow.
7: And I'm Juana Summers. Van Newkirk has a very serious job at The Atlantic, where he's a senior editor, but he also just really loves butterflies. And we're talking about monarch butterflies, to be specific, so much so that he spent time with them in Mexico to get an update on the state of the monarch butterfly in 2026. And here's some big news. Those butterflies, they're back in a big way. Van Newkirk wrote about his trip for The Atlantic, and he's here with us in studio to tell us exactly what he found. Hi. So, Van, I mean, this trip sounds incredible. How did it come together?
8: So, I have been interested in the monarch butterflies for my entire life. So, I'd seen over the years, the numbers have been declining pretty dramatically. And I really wanted to go to see the overwintering grounds in Mexico sort of before they may disappear. But as it turned out, the year I chose to actually go, they were doing a little bit better than before.
7: When you think about the monarch population today, what are some of the biggest challenges out there?
8: So the populations have been, they've been increasing for the past 2 years, but that is from an all-time low. And the biggest challenges right now is climate change. So now climate change, even if you do replant the trees and all the milkweed, it might make milkweed unable to grow in some places, even in yards where people have planted it. And it may destroy the forest in Mexico. So we really have, everything seems to always come back to this one giant global issue. And I wanted to focus on one facet of it.
7: So, Van, for people who don't know as much about monarch butterflies as you do, why are they so important to the natural world, to our ecosystem?
8: Well, when you think about the monarch, they're sort of an indicator based on how well they are doing. So this is a species that can tell us about the conditions in Mexico, the conditions in the Midwest, and the conditions in Canada. That's a very important species. There are very few that give us that much range of information.
7: I know that you got to track three butterflies on your trip. Tell us about that.
8: So thanks to this new technology, these trackers that are about the size of a grain of rice,
9: okay,
8: they put them on the backs of the butterflies with eyelash glue.
9: Oh, wow.
8: So now we have another use case for eyelash glue. And now with these trackers, we can see almost exactly where the butterflies are going. And so I took the opportunity to follow three butterflies from the Sierra Chinqua sanctuary in Mexico.
9: I love the names. I understand you may have had a little bit of a hand in helping name them. Is that right?
8: Yes. My daughter's 6 years old, and I asked her what we should name them. And so the first one was easy. That was Cinderella. Mm-hmm. The second, she thought for a moment, and she knows the Very Hungry Caterpillar by heart. And so she said Eric Carle.
9: Perfect. Is there anything you learned on your trip and in your reporting that surprised you?
8: One thing that really surprised me was the role of avocados. The forest where they go to winter, those are very tempting targets for people to burn or clear mm-hmm. in order to grow avocados. So if you've eaten avocados in the U.S., you've likely eaten avocados that were grown sometimes illicitly on the land where the butterflies need to come for the winter.
9: We have been speaking with Van Newkirk. He's a senior editor for The Atlantic and a known butterfly enthusiast. Van, thank you.
8: Thank you.
0: This summer, a court in the Chinese city of Guangzhou sided with a graphics designer who was replaced by AI and ruled the dismissal was unlawful. Similar court decisions have happened across several Chinese cities and are being hailed as victories for workers' rights. But as NPR's Jennifer Pak reports from Beijing, workers still have a lot to be anxious about.
10: Economics graduate Elowen Wu is no stranger to AI. I use chatbots, she says, to help with my homework before. But when Wu got a recent internship at an AI startup in eastern China's Anhui province, she suddenly felt her AI skills were close to zero. It was a huge shock for me, she says, because I didn't know how advanced AI was already. I feel very afraid. She's been documenting these feelings on the social media platform Xiaohongshu. Will I be replaced by AI, she writes. It's a similar concern in the US, but in China, the push to adopt AI comes from the top leaders, and firms here are deploying AI at a scale that far outpaces those in America. Now the courts are stepping in. Take this case in eastern China's Hangzhou City, as reported by state broadcaster CCTV. A tech worker identified by the court only as Mr. Zhou was a quality assurance supervisor working with AI large language models. Eventually, AI took over his work, and the company dismissed him, which the Hangzhou Intermediate People's Court deemed illegal. Judge Shi Guoqiang, who presided over the case, told CCTV, introducing AI to reduce costs is not automatic grounds for a company to end an employee's contract. Similar cases in China have seen courts side with workers. Legal protection is necessary, says student Wu, but thinks it'll take some time to get right. Overall, Chinese laws are very protective of workers, says Guang Li at the global law firm Taylor Wessing's Munich office. He specializes in Chinese employment and labor laws.
11: If you compare to Germany, to Europe, to the US, to some extent, it is even more protective for employees.
10: The issue is enforcement, says Eli Friedman, professor of global labor and work at Cornell University.
12: The state does not have the capacity or, frankly, the interest to rigorously enforce its own laws.
10: Chinese workers, he says, are vulnerable. Like Mr. Zhou's story. He may have won his case, but he's also 35. That's considered old for many Chinese tech companies. He might struggle to find work in China's sluggish economy. Nearly one in six grads couldn't find a job in June. Wu's now pursuing a master's degree. China's job market is already competitive, she says. AI just intensifies that competition. And it's only going to get worse as China and the US are locked in an AI race. Again, Professor Friedman.
12: You can't say that we want to dominate these industries in the future and then you know, start clutching your pearls when people use those things to replace workers.
10: As for Wu, every day she listens to a podcast or watches a video related to AI to keep on top of the latest.
13: Keep learning.
10: Keep learning, she says. Experiencing AI and learning its limitations might make it less scary. It's keep up, she says, or get left behind. Jennifer Pak, NPR News, Beijing.
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1: And it's here on LAist 89.3 and the LAist app. Julia Paskin here with a look at some of the things happening around town this week. Benson Boone takes the Wanted Man tour to the Crypto.com arena tonight and tomorrow night at 8. The Dodgers have home games all week with 7 p.m. games against the Kansas City Royals through Wednesday. Then they start a homestand against the Brewers Thursday night. And Friday night, Al Green performs the Hollywood Bowl. More in the best things to do list at LAist.com. And coming up this year marks the 100th anniversary of the legendary Route 66, which ends here in LA. We're going to revisit a 1984 documentary made as the last stretch of the highway was being bypassed by the federal interstate system. Stay with us for some history. 5:30.
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17: Live from NPR News in Washington, I'm Linda Kenyon. President Trump says he has some of his own financial demands after Iran calls for compensation to end the war. NPR's Franco Ordonez reports on the ongoing standoff.
18: President Trump took to social media expressing his frustration after the Iranian foreign minister said that reopening the Strait of Hormuz was contingent on the U.S. paying Iran, quote, compensation for violations of the Memorandum of Understanding. Trump responded, saying he had some of his own demands. He went on to write that Iran should pay compensation to the families of hundreds of thousands of innocent protesters that Iran killed over the last 50 years, as well as thousands killed over the last 5 months. The latest back and forth reflects how quickly the negotiations can turn. Just a week ago, Trump touted progress and even boasted that he would soon be announcing an agreement to reopen the Strait of Hormuz. Franco Ordonez, NPR News, the White House.
17: Voters in 6 states head to the polls tomorrow: Connecticut, Vermont, Alabama, South Carolina, Minnesota, and Wisconsin. The demands of massive data centers are casting a shadow over the elections, as NPR's Tamara Keith reports.
19: The giant windowless buildings use a lot of power and face growing bipartisan opposition.
20: It is able to cross partisan coalitions in a way that a lot of other issues can't.
19: Amanda Littman is the founder of Run for Something, which works with Democratic candidates for state and local office.
20: People are bringing it up to them, so they really are like responding to what they're hearing from voters. I think it is the most tangible physical representation of the threat that AI feels like it's making in people's lives.
19: A recent Gallup poll found 7 in 10 Americans oppose a data center being built in their community. Tamara Keith, NPR News.
17: This is NPR News.
1: And live from LAist News, I'm Julia Paskin. A California Supreme Court ruling out today gives more Angelenos access to a record of their court proceedings. Jill Rebligal explains. Judges must now allow digital recording if there's no court reporter available, or if you can't afford a private one. Jennifer Wagner with the Family Violence Appellate Project says no record makes judgments hard to challenge or just understand.
13: A lot of people come to us and they don't quite know what happened. And honestly, if there's no record of what happened, I can't tell them why either.
1: The union that represents LA court reporters said the ruling will divide those who can afford a licensed court reporter and those who have to rely on a potentially flawed digital record. Jill Replogle, LAS News.
21: Meanwhile, the Trump administration wants to overhaul Head Start, putting the future status of some services in doubt. But Southern California centers are telling parents they still have time to weigh in on the changes. LAU reports.
22: The administration says its proposed changes provide more local flexibility. Currently, Head Start offers more than just childcare. It also provides wraparound services like health screenings. Advocates fear those will go away. Luis Bautista is with the LA County Office of Education, which serves around 7,000 children.
23: Head Start programs will remain open. We will continue to offer services, right, as currently designed. That won't change until all of this is ultimately resolved.
22: He says parents should know that these changes are proposed, and there's a 60-day comment period for feedback. LEU, LAS News.
21: Switching gears, the dog days of summer are coming to an end with a dog day at your local LA County pool this Saturday. Here's Robert Garova.
24: Five pools from Sylmar to Cerritos are participating in this year's Pooches in the Pool Day. The event turns them into dog splash zones with swim times separated by dog sizes. There are also rules to prevent canine aquatic anarchy, like one adult handler per two dogs and off-leash on the pool deck only. And if you're worried about what floating horrors might await you on your next visit, this Saturday is the last day of the pool season, right before they're drained and cleaned for the year. More info on participating pools at LAS.com. Robert Garova, LAS News.
21: One of the most popular stargazing events of the year is just around the corner. The annual Perseids meteor shower will reach peak viewing Wednesday night from around 11 p.m. until dawn, where 50 to 100 meteors can shoot across the skies per hour. It's 5:35.
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0: 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I'm Scott Detrow.
25: And I'm Juana Summers. Jeffrey Epstein allegedly found some of his earliest victims at an elite art school in Michigan, Interlochen Center for the Arts. An independent report commissioned by the school shows that the abuse did not start or end with Epstein. NPR's Ava Berger has the story and a warning. The story contains a description of sexual abuse.
26: Former Interlochen students made some 70 allegations of sexual abuse by nearly 50 adults affiliated with the school. Those allegations are from the 1950s all the way to the 2010s, according to the outside law firm's report. One of the students who was abused is Paul Bush. In 2004, he was recruited to Interlochen at 15 from a dance studio in Dayton, Ohio.
27: It was such an honor. I mean, it was so exciting. It was overwhelming. It was, at that point, my prayers being answered.
26: It would take less than a year for that excitement to be replaced with shame and isolation. Bush is sharing his experience publicly for the first time with NPR. He says the same ballet teacher who recruited him to the boarding school, Thomas Clower, was the one who abused him. Clower showered him with special attention immediately.

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1: And it's here on LAist 89.3 and the LAist app. More local news ahead. Meanwhile, I'm Julia Paskin with some of the headlines we're following. Turkey's parliament today approved legislation that would introduce a conditional pardon for thousands of Kurdish militants. This is in a bid to advance the government's peace initiative with their insurgent group. The trial of a man accused of orchestrating the 1996 killing of Tupac Shakur began today and is expected to last about a month. Dwayne Keefe D. Davis has pleaded not guilty to one charge of murder with a deadly weapon. At the time, Davis was a leader of the Southside Compton Crips. And LA City Council member and mayoral candidate Nithya Raman is responding to her removal as chair of the City Council's Housing and Homelessness Committee by Council President Marquise Harris Dawson, saying that it may be a punishment for running against his ally, Mayor Karen Bass. More LAist news on our website, LAist.com. All Things Considered continues in just a moment. Time is 6:19.
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6: 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And from the estate of Joan B. Kroc, whose bequest serves as an enduring investment in the future of public radio and seeks to help NPR be the model for high-quality journalism in the 21st century. This is NPR.

0: We talk about optimization a lot. Efficiency in production leading to goods that are more uniform and thus more profitable. I need you to work with me on this one, but perhaps the ultimate optimized product out there is the humble Pringle. Perfectly formed, immaculately stacked, each exactly like the other. The company that makes them, though, wants them to be even more perfect. So they're piloting an AI program to make sure each and every chip is the iconic saddle-shaped platonic ideal. Isabel Busquet is a reporter at the Wall Street Journal Leadership Institute, where she had the scoop on AI Pringles. Thanks for coming on the program.
1: Yeah, thanks for having me.
0: Can you help me understand, please, why we need AI to make a better Pringle?
1: Yeah, that's a great question. You know, Pringles production is by no means perfect.
0: Which is funny because they are basically the perfect chip. They all come in that little stack.
1: Yeah. You could make that argument for sure. But I think what you don't see behind the scenes is there's a lot of times in the factory when the dough will crack and will have to be thrown away, or the chips get too sticky and they're stuck in the fryer. And there's all these different production challenges that are happening behind the scenes. And so the company that makes Pringles was basically looking for a better way where they, you know, could reduce their waste, and every single Pringle in the factory would be the perfect Pringle.
0: All right. So how does it work?
1: Great question. So they basically decided to create what they're calling a digital twin of the Pringle dough as it moves through the production line. And you would think that the dough would pretty much be standard. You know, it's the same recipe, it's the same ingredients, but there will be slight differences, things like small tweaks to the machinery, maybe a little more water here, maybe a little more oil here. And so all this data, you know, more than 200 data points every millisecond is now filtering into this computing device they have at the edge. And from there, an AI model is running a simulation to decide, you know, is this batch of raw materials going to result in the perfect batch of Pringles, or are there adjustments we need to make, and what are the adjustments? And then it tells the operators how to make those tweaks.
0: Who knew making Pringles was so hard? And it does it in real time, right? Is that the deal?
1: Yeah, basically. Wow. You know, it can preemptively tell you where the issues are going to be, which is a big deal, because in the past, they call them dough makers in the Pringles factories would, you know, basically just grab chunks of dough off their production line, or grab Pringles once they came out of the fryer and weigh them, and then make those tweaks afterwards, which resulted in more waste.
0: Is this going to be another story of AI replacing humans?
1: Well, at this point, the company was pretty firm on the fact that the AI is working alongside the humans. Okay. You know, there could be a future with this kind of technology where the AI model decides what kind of tweaks it needs to make, and then autonomously tweaks the machines itself, makes those updates itself. But we'll have to wait and see.
0: Yeah, but the future is what the future is going to be. Here's the payoff question then. Is it working? Is the company that makes Pringles actually saving money as it you know, makes these investments, right? Because it's spending money too to make the perfect Pringle.
1: Yeah, great question. No, the company's been working on this effort for 4 years. They've put in, you know, between $4 and $5 million. This is a lofty investment for them. This was a limited project on one production line in Poland. They're seeing a 10% improvement in the quality of the Pringles. They're seeing a 13% reduction in waste. Wow. They said they're seeing a more than 40%, you know, return on the millions they put into this project. And so they are planning to scale it out to Belgium and Tennessee next year.
0: Now, does this mean that when I pop open a can of Pringles and I eat my way through the stack, that there aren't going to be those crumbled little bits on the bottom? I mean, are they taking care of that too?
1: Yeah, I don't know. That's a good question. I think we'll have to grab some cans of Pringles see for ourselves.
0: That's it. Right. That's the only way to figure it out. Isabel Busquet, she's at the Wall Street Journal Leadership Institute. Isabel, thanks a lot. I appreciate your time.
1: Yeah, thanks for having me.
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0: This final note on the way out today comes to us from Axios, an occasional guest on this program, Neil Irwin. Guess who is the Federal Reserve's biggest fan of artificial intelligence? If you said Chairman Kevin Warsh, please go straight to the head of the class. Neil reported today that before he took office, Warsh built a couple of AI bots that aggregated the works of Milton Friedman and James Tobin, very heavy hitters in 20th century economics, and then asked those bots to spit out what Friedman and Tobin would have had to say about today's economic issues. Maybe it's just me, but I don't think you're allowed to do that in Econ 101, lest you get into big and serious trouble. That's all I'm saying. Amir Babawi, Caitlin Esch, John Gordon, Noya Carr, and Steve Mullis, and Stephanie Seek are the Marketplace editing staff. Kayla Silvera is the news director. I'm Kai Rizdahl. We will see you tomorrow, everybody. This is APM.
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4: Julia Paskin with you. Thank you for choosing LAS tonight. 1A is up next now. Then we'll have Fresh Air at 8 with journalist Gil Duran, who has spent years following a group of Silicon Valley billionaires and claims they are at war with American democracy and are winning. He talks about what he's learned. That's at 8 on Fresh Air. And to get the local news in under 5 minutes, subscribe to the LA Report podcast. A new evening edition episode is out now. You can already get caught up on the day's news. It is now 7 o'clock.
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8: 2026 is set to be the best year for the box office since before the pandemic. What does it mean for movie theaters, and how can Hollywood sustain the momentum? From WAMU and NPR in Washington, this is 1A. Hi, I'm Jen White. Today on 1A, the movie club dives into the box office. Two summer blockbusters, Spider-Man Brand New Day and The Odyssey, delivered the biggest weekend in domestic box office history. It's giving hope to the movie theater industry. Attendance is up 8% from last year. But that rate is still below where it was in 2019. And some worry that Hollywood's comeback moment is being driven by a small number of blockbusters turning moviegoing into an event over a regular activity. Are you a regular moviegoer? What movies have driven you to the cinema recently? Email us at 1a@wamu.org.
9: Live from NPR News in Washington, I'm Ryland Barton. President Trump signed an executive order today calling for revamped childhood vaccine recommendations that promote his long-held belief that certain shots should be spaced out into separate medical visits.
10: Large amounts of vaccine, large amounts of, like, vats of vaccine are currently pumped into your child's body.
9: The order recommends separating the measles, mumps, and rubella vaccine into three different shots administered in separate visits. Trump has long said the number or timing of vaccines play a role in autism. Scientific consensus and decades of studies have firmly concluded there is no link. President Trump has extended a waiver allowing foreign ships to transport goods among U.S. ports. The president first waived the Jones Act in March to ease transportation and reduce price pressures after the Iran war began. The move comes after Trump rejected Iran's demand for reparations in exchange for reopening the Strait of Hormuz, prolonging the conflict. President Trump is demanding that his Justice Department move forward with felony charges against former Olympian David Hearn, alleging he vandalized the reflecting pool in Washington, D.C. It comes after Trump's U.S. Attorney for the District of Columbia, Jeanine Pirro, moved to dismiss the case. David Hearn says he'll continue to defend himself.
11: My confidence is being tested for sure here in what our nation can withstand. But I don't think people are taking this lying down. I've had so much support from all of my biking buddies, my paddling buddies, my neighborhood friends, of course, my family. It's been an overwhelming feeling they have my back.
9: President Trump's former personal lawyer, Todd Blanche, has been sworn in as Attorney General after a confirmation fight. He's been leading the Justice Department in an acting capacity since Trump fired Pam Bondi in April. And a new poll commissioned by supporters of election reforms finds voters are open to some big changes into how Congress is elected. NPR's Ashley Lopez reports.
12: The poll shows there's significant support for moving the U.S. toward proportional representation. It's a system used in most democracies that elects multiple representatives in a single district, according to a party's vote share. Lee Drutman with the liberal think tank New America partnered with the advocacy group Fix Our House to commission the poll of 1,000 voters. He says they found this idea was supported by a margin of 2-1.
13: So probably the most appealing aspect of proportional representation based on this polling is that it provides a solution to gerrymandering, and it increases the competition for voters.
12: More than 90% of House elections this year are uncompetitive. Ashley Lopez, NPR News.
9: The U.S. stock market edged down from its all-time high today while oil prices rose on uncertainty about when the Strait of Hormuz could reopen. This is NPR.
4: And live from LAS News, I'm Julia Paskin. Californians facing divorce or child custody proceedings have the right to an official record of their court hearing. Today's California Supreme Court ruling requires state courts to allow digital recording if there is no court reporter available. It comes amid a statewide shortage of court reporters, which means no official record for hundreds of thousands of legal hearings. The Los Angeles Union of Court Reporters opposes the ruling, and they say digital records are unreliable. In other news, some flooding is expected along the coast during high tide through midweek. A flood advisory is in place from now through Wednesday at 11 p.m. for Orange County and to the south, and midnight for L.A. County and to the north. Waves up to 7.5 feet could come between 7:30 and 10 p.m. Those low-lying spots like beaches, walkways, and parking lots will be most vulnerable to minor flooding. Forecasters are not expecting any major damage to buildings, but warned not to drive through any flooded roads. And fans all over the world now are mourning Jackie, one of the two bald eagles who gained a massive following due to a live stream in their Big Bear Lake nest. McKenna Kramer, who's been reporting on Jackie for LAist for a few years now, says people are paying tribute to Jackie's veterinarians, too.
14: One comment I saw that really jumped out to me was that people were grateful that she was in the Ojai Raptor Center's care, and that without the live stream, people might not have known that she was sick and she needed help. So there was some gratitude there that she was, you know, in a safe space and getting the care that she needed when the time came.
4: Jackie's death was announced this afternoon. For LAS News, go to LAist.com at 7:06.
15: 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Investing in securities involves the risk of loss. 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

0: Crisis 1A, I'm Jen White. Two blockbuster releases are carrying the box office to new heights. The first weekend of August was the biggest domestic box office in U.S. history, bringing in more than $429 million in 3 days. And it was largely thanks to Spider-Man, Brand New Day, and The Odyssey. Overall, 2026 is set to be the best year at the box office since before the pandemic, but still fewer people are going to the cinema. According to one estimate, theaters have sold about 471 million tickets so far in 2026. In 2019, they sold more than 747 million in the same stretch. And this time, Hollywood's comeback moment is being powered by high ticket prices, premium formats like IMAX, and a small number of blockbusters, turning movie going into an event rather than a regular activity. On the 1A Movie Club, we talk about the business of the film industry, and today we look at how movie going is changing and what this year means for the movie theater industry. But before we get into the high budget films soaring at the box office, let's look at the indie movies that have helped make 2026 a banner year for film fans. Here's Joshua in Minnesota.
1: In terms of movie going, my wife and I still enjoy going to the cinema a lot. I am not the target audience for Hollywood blockbusters. I'm generally fairly disinterested in that. However, one of the things we've been able to take advantage of in this community is the very few theaters left that show independent films and make experiences of them. We have a couple of vintage theaters that will do second-run films, cult films. I'm also a fan of the Alamo theaters. We do have an Alamo in the Twin Cities. It's great to go there and see the occasional art film, or to frankly go see Akira Kurosawa's Seven Samurai with all kinds of pre-show stuff that relates into the show.
0: Joshua, thanks for that message. Joining us now is Movie Club regular 1A Entertainment correspondent John Horn. John, welcome back.
2: Jen, always my pleasure to be with you.
0: Also with us is Matthew Frank, associate editor at The Ankler. He's also the author of The Ankler's Crowd Pleaser newsletter. Matthew, welcome to 1A.
3: Thank you for having me. Good to be on.
0: And we want to hear from you. Are you a regular moviegoer? What are your favorite movies of the year so far? Email us at 1a@wamu.org. So, John, as we said, Spider-Man, The Odyssey broke box office records this summer. But this year has been surprisingly successful for indie films, too. We've talked about this one before, Obsession. It was directed by 26-year-old Curry Barker. It was hugely successful. It made more than $475 million worldwide on a budget of around $750,000. So why do you think it resonated with audiences?
2: I mean, I think what we're seeing, and I think you could also say this is true with The Odyssey, is a hunger for original stories. An Obsession, and I would put in Backrooms, another very successful horror movie, are stories that you haven't seen before. Spider-Man, we can have a different conversation about how original that film is, but I think the success of Obsession, Backrooms, The Odyssey, and then there were two films that opened in limited release this past weekend, Tony, which is about Anthony Bourdain, and then the best titled, and I think one of the best movies of the year, Teenage Sex and Death at Camp Miasma, also did very good business in limited release, both incredibly original stories. So I think what the audience is saying is that if you give us something that we can't find at home, and also horror tends to play incredibly well in theaters as opposed to at home, we'll come out and see it. It still is a very top-heavy box office. That the even though some independent films are doing good, the hits are making more money than they ever have before. So I'm sure you've talked about income inequality on the show. The same is true at the box office, even though it has been very good so far for a lot of these films.
0: Well, Matthew, I want to hear a little bit more about Backrooms. It's also a smaller budget indie horror film, also a first-time director in his 20s. Kane Parsons was 20 when he made the movie, and it was based on a web series he uploaded to YouTube. What stands out to you about that movie and its success?
3: Yeah, I mean, that one's really unique because it is a very distinctly like original story. And he had this web series that caught on. But it is this sort of IP that was very resonant with Gen Z and younger generations. It formed out of a Reddit, what's called a creepypasta, which is just like a weird sort of off-brand horror image or set of videos. And people took that and ran with it and did all sorts of different games or, you know, short films or whatever the case may be. Kane Parsons, or Kane Pixels as his screen name was, his really took off. And it was clear that he had, you know, a distinctive, auteur, voice that could translate to the big screen. And so, I mean, it opened to over $80 million in weekend one, which, you know, Obsession grew week over week. Whereas, you know, Obsession kind of followed a normal curve, which was, you know, in large part due to that sort of audience understanding of what this property was. And at the same time, it felt very original. It was, you know, if you saw the movie, it was very unlike anything that is out there. The way that one of his collaborators described it to me was he's very Lynchian in a way.
0: And I just want to be clear, you're saying Backrooms grew over time in terms of its box office appeal, but, or rather, I'm sorry, the Obsession grew over time in terms of its box office appeal, but Backrooms followed sort of a more traditional curve.
3: Yeah, exactly. Obsession was sort of this word of mouth hit that really took off, whereas Backrooms was something that had this pre-existing audience sort of understanding of what it was, while at the same time still being an original story that, judging by all the critical reviews and all the audience reviews, was a very successful creative endeavor. So it worked in both ways.
0: We'll talk a little bit more about Gen Z movie going in a bit. But John, you mentioned the popularity of horror. I mean, in the indie genre, it's having a really good year. But the drama that starred Zendaya and Robert Pattinson, it was directed by Norwegian director Christopher Borkley. This is one of Studio A24's biggest movies this year. It pulled in more than $130 million worldwide. And, you know, the subject matter was a little controversial. Big spoiler alert here, if you want to pause for a second. Zendaya plays a character who reveals she planned a school shooting, but she never went through with it. So how would you describe that movie and why audiences showed up for it?
2: When she was 15, we have to add that caveat. It is also an iteration of horror. Anybody who is either married or recently married is the most horrific wedding reception that you've ever seen. So it is an iteration of horror. It also is one of those movies that I think, and we talked about this with Widow's Bay, it has a trolley problem question. It's like an ethical, situational ethics. What would you do if somebody told you this thing? And I think for audiences, it's a really engaging idea. You can say, you know, if you knew somebody was considering doing this horrible thing, what would you do? And the movie explores that, and it's also kind of told in fractured time, so you're not really sure who knows what at what period in the story. We also have to add Zendaya. Yeah. Zendaya right now, and I just looked it up, her films have grossed about $5 billion globally right now, which is $1 billion more than the unheralded Julia Roberts did in her career. So Zendaya is a magnet. She's obviously got a prominent role in Spider-Man. She's in The Odyssey. She's got a tiny indie film coming out later, Dune 3. So she is bigger than anything. And I would argue that part of the appeal of the drama is seeing Zendaya in a complicated role. It's a problematic movie, but it is one of those movies too, like, and I think this is certainly true of Obsession and Backrooms, you come out of that movie and you want to talk about it with your friends. It is a great conversation starter, even if you don't think it's the best film you've seen this year.
0: Well, let's go to our voicemail. Here's Chaz in North Carolina.
4: I moved to Chapel Hill specifically in 1995 for the movie theaters. There were three downtown Chapel Hill movie theaters. Varsity and the Carolina were art theaters, one commercial, together with the Chelsea at the time, and Timberline. There were three art and three commercial theaters. I think that was probably the most theaters per capita than any small town in the country. I feel all movies should be experienced in the theaters for the best experience. I wish there were more comedies and dramas, but by far the best films I have seen this year were overwhelmingly Olivia Wilde's The Invite and Will Arnett's Is This Thing On?
0: Chaz, thanks for that message. So Chaz mentions The Invite, starring and directed by Olivia Wilde. It's a comedy. It's seeing some success right now at the box office. John, really briefly, you are a fan of that film. What is it about and what did you like about it?
2: It's about a couple played, Olivia Wilde plays the wife, Seth Rogen's her husband, and they have upstairs neighbors who come down and are interested in maybe doing something outside the normal boundaries of a marriage. It's funny, it's a remake of a foreign language film, but again, that nobody saw the foreign language film, so it also feels original. It explores, you know, frustrations of a married couple, whether or not it's, again, situational ethics. What would you do in this situation? It's one of those movies that you come out of like, what would you do in that situation? I think it's a entertaining movie, and it's also really funny. We talked about comedy and about how well that plays. Also, points to the guy who moved to a city for movie theaters, that is few and far between. The Invite is a movie that totally delivers on its promise. And I think that's the other thing that is true about all of these movies. They do exactly what they promise to do. And The Invite is a situational ethics, romantic comedy drama about what would you do if your upstairs neighbors invited you to a four-way.
0: Well, we're talking to John Horn. He's 1A's entertainment correspondent. Also with us, Matthew Frank, associate editor at The Ankler. And we're hearing from you. Deb emails, I'm retired and my friend and I go to the movie 2 to 3 times per month. About 90% of our movies are at our local independent picture house, a nonprofit that highlights independent films. However, they did put The Odyssey in one of their rooms. We wanted to see it there rather than at an IMAX, as we find that format a little overwhelming for action features. Well, coming up, 2026 is being described as a comeback year for Hollywood. So what's driving you to the theater? And how are younger movie fans coming to Hollywood's rescue? You can add your voice to the conversation. 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We'll be right back.

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7: This is 1A. I'm Jen White. We're talking about the 2026 box office as part of our 1A Movie Club series. We're here with John Horn, 1A Entertainment Correspondent, and Matthew Frank, Associate Editor at The Ankler. And while more people are going to the movies, theaters have a way to go before they're back to pre-pandemic levels. According to one tracker, while theater attendance is up 8% from this time last year, it's still down 27% from 2019. Let's bring another voice to the conversation to look at how success at the box office is affecting movie theaters. Daniel Luria joins us now. He's Senior Vice President at Box Office Media. That's a company providing tech and data tools to theaters and the film industry. Daniel, welcome.
8: Thank you for having me.
7: And we're still hearing from you, Berkeley and North Carolina emails. I love going to the movie theater. It makes watching movies more special. One challenge, though, is that movies are only in the theaters for a couple of weeks before leaving. So it's a race to find time for the theater before I find them on streaming services. Relatedly, I would love to see more indie movie theaters that show movies bigger theaters wouldn't. Now, Daniel, we mentioned how this year is slated to be the best for the box office since before the pandemic. What are theater owners saying they're experiencing, or what they have experienced since the pandemic slowed down movie going?
8: Well, it's been a number of setbacks, I think, since 2020. Really, the first half of this decade for movie theater owners was a lost decade. We're talking about an existential crisis for the movie theater industry. You pair that with an increased focus on taking films to streaming and getting them out of theater sooner from studios. And it was just a very, very difficult time for these theater owners for the first 5 years. What we're seeing this year, however, is the business really turn a corner. And central to that, the pivotal decision for that, was the studios finally realizing, with all the data they have in putting movies to streaming earlier, that business model just isn't as successful as the business model that worked for 100 plus years of putting films to theaters for longer. And that's really what we've gotten to. We now have a minimum window, as we call it, a theatrical exclusivity window of 45 days being adhered to by all the major studios. And we're seeing the results. I think the big difference this year than we had seen all decade is not the opening weekend success of some titles. It's the success in week 2, 3, 4, and 5. Movies are holding on longer, and movies that are looking to for audiences to discover them now have that opportunity for them to be discovered in theaters as opposed to on streaming.
7: So when we talk about movies like Spider-Man Brand New Day, its opening weekend was the biggest in U.S. history. So it was an event for moviegoers and for theaters. So while that opening day box office may not be the most important marker, how important are these big film events for sustaining cinemas across the country?
8: Oh, they're crucial. And I think the one thing we have seen in the post-pandemic era is, I think John mentioned this earlier in his analysis, that the big movies are getting bigger, right? There's no problem in movies hitting that $1 billion worldwide mark. The big gap that we have experienced is with the number of theatrical releases that round out a release calendar year round. So we have gaps in the marketplace where movie theaters can go sometimes 2 to 3 weeks without a major title performing. Now, when you have something the size of Spider-Man, that's fine. That movie is going to carry maybe an entire month. In the case of something like Top Gun Maverick, for example, that carried an entire summer. Mm. But what we have seen, however, is when those movies don't hit, let's say an example like Joker 2, Folia Deux, that came out a couple years back, when that doesn't work, nothing else is coming in after that. So you have a big, big down period in the marketplace. Now, what we have seen from studios is this increase in getting movies to theaters and this reticence of having any one movie dominate screens for more than 2 weeks. When you look back at the movies you mentioned a second ago, Obsession and Backrooms, these are movies that sandwiched the release of a mega tentpole like Star Wars, Mandalorian and Grogu. Now, 3 years ago, those movies, Obsession and Backrooms, wouldn't go anywhere near that film. Today, we saw both those movies eat up Star Wars. They ended up outperforming Star Wars, a major tentpole. So even distributors are now saying, hey, you know what? We have to go in there with a new movie every weekend, whenever we can. And depending on how good the movie is, we can see fantastic results from it.
7: Well, Matthew, I want to make sure we're not just thinking about these questions through the lens of the big multiplexes that may have, you know, 12 or more theaters. How does this equation extend to smaller independent movie theaters?
9: Yeah, I mean, it's a tricky one. I mean, and it's a very good question because for them, it's not the same as your average multiplex. Their economics are much, much different and are much more sort of centrally located around one location as opposed to having, you know, a whole fleet of them. And so particularly when it comes to these indie movies, it can be a little bit easier sometimes for them to program it because they'll get better splits with the studios, meaning that while, you know, some major studios will take 65% of the box office gross and leave 35% to the theaters, indie movies will typically be closer to that 50-50 rule of thumb that people associate with it. But it's incredibly helpful. I mean, and what you hear from a lot of them is that it really is, you know, tickets sold, like how much does that matter? So something like Spider-Man Brand New Day, which has already done, you know, well over $1 billion, that's, you know, already sort of lapped Obsession and Backrooms, you know, altogether. So it's getting these humongous hits that are that can even, you know, translate down to the smaller theaters are crucial. But at the same time, having those indies and you know, a wider supply of product is a very important thing for, you know, for the sustainability of the box office and can keep it going for long, you know, for longer periods of time and have more supply throughout the year.
7: We talked about the increase in ticket sales. It's gone up 10% from last year, but we have got to talk about ticket prices. They have gone up year after year across formats. So a standard adult movie ticket cost $11.61 in 2023 and cost $12.74 today. That's according to data analyzed by Reuters. Now, when you get into some of these more complex formats, the prices, I mean, my goodness, I was looking for Odyssey tickets a week ago and my eyes bugged out of my head. I mean, Daniel, from an industry perspective, why are we seeing this jump in ticket prices?
8: It's such a nuanced conversation, right? Because on one hand, I think the entire industry worldwide wants to keep movie going affordable and accessible. It continues to be the most accessible form of, let's say, premier entertainment for most people, not only around the country, around the world. So it's vital for that to be more affordable, I think, moving forward. And you've seen a lot of theater chains institute discount days, and in some cases, multiple discount days on off-peak windows like Tuesdays and Wednesdays. space. On the other hand, however, we have seen outsized demands for these premium format theaters. Imagine the equivalent of, let's say, a business class or a first class section in any given airplane. It's your best auditorium with the best seating and the best technology. When movie going is an event and it's marketed as an event, moviegoers tend to flock to those event-focused theaters, right? Those premium auditoriums, and will pay top dollar to do so.
7: But even standard tickets these days, Daniel, I'm noticing those are raising as well. You might get the lounge seat where you can put your feet up and everything, but it's just it's a standard movie.
8: But I wouldn't really call the standard movie theater experience today the same as it was 5 years ago. Sure. If you look at the investment that theaters have done, we've seen a huge investment, not only in terms of seating, concessions, but also projection technology, with laser projection now standard in the top theater chains in the country. I think when we talk about standard, we have to talk about raising the standard. So I don't think the movie-going experience in a quote-unquote standard auditorium today is the same that it was in 2022 or 2023, to be completely fair. And in the same sense that the premium options are just multiplying, right? So you'll have one or two, sometimes maybe even three premium auditoriums in a 12-screen complex, but you really want to make sure you give your moviegoers choice so as to not price anyone out.
7: This was part of my confusion when I went to try to find tickets. Couldn't find any, by the way. Couldn't find a single open ticket near me. But there were, I think, three different formats available for the Odyssey. And John, we talked to you about the Odyssey on our last movie club, but what is the benefit of seeing it in a premium format? Does it really matter?
10: Oh, if you would ask Chris Nolan, it matters. I mean, he shot the entire film with an IMAX camera, which is a large format camera. It's about the size of one of those dorm room refrigerators. So it's a huge device, and he's able to actually shoot in a very intimate way. So yeah, I mean, I know what you're talking about. Is it IMAX? Is it 70 millimeter? Is it laser? Is it standard? And then you can talk about sound iterations. For a movie like The Odyssey, I think it's absolutely essential because it is such an immersive experience, and because Chris Nolan is making this movie with very few visual effects. So the fact that you're seeing it in IMAX, when you see 500 people run across a beach, you're seeing 500 people run across a beach. And if that was a visual effect, you might say that looks like 12 people running across a beach with a lot of visual effects behind them. So for a movie like Chris Nolan's films, I think it absolutely is worth it for an immersive experience. The price point is really, really high. The one thing I will add, though, and this is where success, you know, begets success, is that when you have movies that are succeeding, like Spider-Man, like The Odyssey, you also are seeing a lot of trailer play, and you have a captive audience, and that audience is seeing what else is coming to theaters. And so, in a way, you are selling your best feature, which is the theatrical experience, by teasing upcoming theatrical releases. When you're seeing The Odyssey, you look at the other release and go, that doesn't look nearly as good as what I'm seeing right now. But it does mean that when more people are getting into a theater, they're being exposed to the idea of returning to the theater. And yeah, I think that's why success can breed success, even if the ticket prices are, in some cases, astronomical.
7: The last movie I went to see, I think I clocked the previews at about 30 minutes before the movie even started. We're talking to John Horn. He's 1A Entertainment correspondent. Also with us, Matthew Frank, associate editor at The Ankler, and Daniel Loria from Box Office Media. And we're talking about the box office as part of our 1A Movie Club series. I want to circle back to these premium formats because, Matthew, there are only 25 screens in the U.S. that can physically play 70 millimeter IMAX film reels of The Odyssey, and only 41 locations in total globally. So how are theaters dealing with this demand for these premium formats? Because not all of them, most of them, don't have that technology.
9: Yeah, I mean, it's tricky because it's also, I mean, IMAX has acknowledged it's basically impossible to like build so many more of these IMAX 70 millimeter screens because the way that, you know, projection rooms are set up, it just wouldn't work. It would be too difficult to get the equipment in there because the equipment itself is very old. So for theaters that don't have that equipment, if they have, you know, an IMAX screen, that's getting a lot of business on the Odyssey specifically. And then there is trickle down to the other premium large format screens as well. So a lot of theater chains have their own, proprietary premium large format systems. It's a lot of things with like an X in the name. So XQ, XD, XDX, there's all sorts of names, but they're doing incredibly on the Odyssey. I think the opening weekend split was 53% premium large format screen and 47% regular screens.
7: And they're extending the IMAX run of the Odyssey due to demand. And Daniel, what kinds of conversations are happening between theaters and production houses about, you know, this expansion into new format and the technology required to play them?
8: It's such a difficult conversation. It's basically chicken and the egg, right? You want to have these films from the studio perspective in as many premium theaters as possible, but there just aren't enough out there. That's why I think it's probably the biggest part of investment right now for movie theater chains is going to adding more premium screens. You're seeing that across all major and even mid-sized circuits today. I think essentially, what you're doing when you're going into adding a premium format auditorium in your theater is you're putting in the economics of a single screen cinema inside a multiplex. You're basically operating two different movie theaters in one site, because that premium format auditorium is going to have a lot of competition on the content that plays in it. So there are entire release dates that and strategies that right now are being contested and negotiated just to have a decent play on those premium formats. At the end of the day, however, these are cinemas that have more than one auditorium, and in many cases more than 10. So you have to make sure that you have enough films playing everywhere else. And I think that's where you go into that investment of making sure you raise the standard of standard. Make sure that ticket price reflects a better movie going experience and not just something that people might go back and be underwhelmed by.
7: Well, looming in the background of all of this film business in Hollywood right now is Paramount's $111 billion acquisition of Warner Brothers Discovery. UK regulators approved the merger last week. Cinema United, that's a trade group representing movie theaters, joined a lawsuit along with 12 state attorneys general suing to block the merger. John, what's their concern?
10: Their concern is amount of movies. I mean, I think it's inevitable that if this deal were to go through, the combined Warner Paramount studios, even though they've promised not to cut back, they're going to cut back. I think that's inevitable. It doesn't make economic sense. So as I think Daniel mentioned earlier, the exhibitors need a constant supply of product. And if you have one, even, you know, mathematically fewer distributors in the world, you're not going to have as many movies. And that gets to the bigger idea that I mentioned earlier about the top heavy box office. Pre-pandemic, I did this math this morning. If you look at the top highest grossing five films from 2019, they made up about 25% of the business. So one out of every four tickets sold went to those top five titles. This year, it's almost 40%. It's 37% of all tickets sold are sold by the top five highest grossing films, which means those movies are doing great, and it's the middle and the bottom that's falling out. So the exhibitors are concerned if there's one fewer studio, they're going to get less product. And when you don't have those hits, you're going to be empty for a long period of time because you're just having fewer titles coming out.
7: We got this email from Courtney who says, I'll admit my husband and I go to the movies less and less. Everything feels so expensive. But when a show worth seeing comes out, we'll splurge. We recently went to see the pro shoot of Hadestown, and it was amazing to see that in theaters. I don't think we would have enjoyed it nearly as much if we'd watched it at home. So more movies like that would get us to the theater. And Courtney there is talking about a live stage recording of the Broadway musical. It was put out by Bleecker Street. But Daniel, really briefly, in your view, what broader changes do we need to see in the movie-making industry so that we can return to a pre-pandemic attendance level, if you think that's possible?
8: I think what we're seeing right now is everyone, at least on the distribution side, on the studio side, is saying the right things. Now we just have to make sure that they deliver, which is a completely different conversation. As John mentioned earlier about the Paramount Skydance part of the equation, they're saying all the right things. They're saying 45-day minimum window, so movies out in theaters for longer, and we're going to do a minimum of 30. That's what people want to hear. Now, are they going to be able to pull that off? I don't think anyone's convinced, but, you know, an independent Warner Brothers and Paramount is also going to have to increase their film output, regardless if the merger goes through or not, for this to continue.
7: Well, that's Daniel Luria. He's a senior vice president at Box Office Media, a company providing tech and data tools to theaters and the film industry. Daniel, thanks.
8: Thank you.
7: We're discussing the box office and theater going with John Horn. He's 1A's entertainment correspondent, and Matthew Frank from The Enquirer. Still to come, what's

0: On the next Fresh Air, journalist Gil Duran. He spent years following a small group of Silicon Valley billionaires and says they are at war with American democracy and winning. 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
6: Let's get back to the 1A Movie Club discussion about the box office and movie theaters. We're here with John Horn, 1A's entertainment correspondent, and Matthew Frank from The Ankler. Matthew, you traveled to 58 movie theaters on a two-week road trip in October of last year, and you spoke to small theater owners about the challenges they're facing and how they're navigating them. And here's what one theater owner in Texas told you about ticket pricing.
7: I try to keep it to where the kid that, you know, comes to the movie and he's only got $5 to spend, he can have a snack. Heck, I didn't raise my prices until the beginning of last year, and they had stayed the same since 2015.
6: Now that really takes me back to my childhood. We would get our $5 allowance, and you could go to the movie theaters and buy a ticket for $1, and I would sneak in a Hershey bar that I also bought for like 50 cents, and I had money left over, but as we said earlier, ticket prices, oh man, I just dated myself pretty severely. But anyway, ticket prices have gone up. So what are you learning from theater owners about how they're navigating the pricing and the effect it has on their business?
8: Yeah, I mean, it's a really tough balance. As you pointed to, I mean, attendance is, you know, still down overall. So, you know, to sort of be a counter to that, you see theater owners having to raise prices to, you know, make ends meet. And then you also have certain post-pandemic afflictions like for the price of popcorn or the price of some of these goods that they have for the concessions, which is still, you know, a big bulk of the business. Those have gone up on the supply costs on those. And then you also have, you know, as we talked about before, you know, these bigger gaps in the scheduling window where there's just these sort of fallow periods and then these periods where things get really busy, which is normal for the movie business, but it happens even more so now where you have the haves and the have-nots in terms of the whole box office calendar. So as far as pricing goes, it makes it to where if you're a theater owner, you're sort of put in this position where over time you have to. And I mean, as inflation has happened, as inflation has occurred, you know, you see theater owners correspondingly raise prices. The difference is now you have streaming, which makes it more easy than ever to, you know, find a movie for, you know, for free relatively, rather than paying this, you know, much higher cost. It's become harder for theater owners to, navigate that divide.
6: And what are they saying to you about not just the price of the tickets, but the price of concessions and how that's playing into their business model?
8: Yeah, I mean, it's interesting. I mean, concessions are still, you know, normally for most theaters, sort of half of the business. What's interesting is, especially post-pandemic, what they're doing is they have these to-go popcorns for people that are sort of watching

0: they don't know exactly what it's for, but for a lot of times it's for people watching streaming movies. So if you, you know, go on your Postmates or your DoorDash right now, you can probably find an AMC or a Regal theater or an independent theater in your area that can ship you the popcorn and bring it to your house. So in that case, there's a delivery fee, but generally for the pricing of, you know, for popcorn and candy or whatever it is, the prices on those have also gone up.
1: Wow. We got this from Emily, who says, I'm starting an independent art house theater that opens this fall in downtown DC, specifically in the Southwest waterfront. There are no movie theaters in all of Southwest DC. It's been validating to hear some of your listeners comment on how much they love seeing movies in the theater and how much they appreciate the indie theater experience, which I'm finding more and more audiences are drawn to. And the theater Emily is describing there is called 4i Film Center. It opens this fall. At the same time, we got this from Matthew, who said, from Steve, who says, I miss the E Street Cinema Movie Theater in DC and the films that were shown there. As a caller said earlier, blockbusters don't get me into the theater. Matthew, how, so you've got these big multiplexes where they can afford, you know, the IMAX and the XD and the XYZ movie formats and charge really premium prices for those tickets. But for the smaller theaters, for how much of them, for how many of them is this sustainable? How many of them are facing the possibility of having to close their doors because they can't keep up with the technology?
0: Yeah, I mean, a lot of theaters have, you know, sort of stared down the barrel of, you know, closure during the pandemic. So if they've made it through the pandemic, I mean, that's a success in its own right, because, I mean, so many theaters shut down. I mean, thousands of screens were lost during the pandemic and post-pandemic. And you also had, you know, an underrated factor of the writers and actors strikes in 2023, when essentially there was nothing being filmed for, you know, 5-6 months. And so you just had this another gap in programming, in you know, the amount of movies that were coming out in theaters. And so that was another major issue where, if you're a theater owner, it's really tough to keep justifying it when, you know, to staying in business when the box office is still, you know, hovering well under $10 billion on the year. When, you know, in 2019 and post and pre-pandemic, you had these just sort of much higher sums, and it just became, I mean, it's tough because when you're a theater owner, you're reliant on the studios to deliver this product. It's really a two-way street of, you know, maintaining these businesses. And it was really difficult for a time period. Now you're seeing in 2026, you know, a lot of, you're just seeing this massive return. And we're, you know, hopefully going to get over $10 billion this year pretty comfortably. And you have these massive hits along with these indies that are performing well. So, so it's exciting to see. And for theater owners that are, you know, have maintained the course, this year for a lot of them has been sort of a payoff in a sense, but the hope is that it can continue and that hopefully you can, you know, still sort of weather any further, you know, contractions that happen.
1: Yeah, we got this from Jody, who emails, one thing that will always get me to the movies, dogs, especially if they don't die in the movie. One reason the story of the Odyssey really stuck with me through the years was the old faithful dog recognizing Odysseus when he returned. Before COVID, a group of us would go to a movie about once a month. It was our night or afternoon out. We would do dinner or lunch and a movie. We reinstituted the practice in 2021, although we were missing some of the group. We still do it today. Let's talk about who is going to the movies. A Pew Research survey from last year found that young people are going to the movies more than any other demographic. 67% of people ages 18 to 29 had seen a movie in the theater in the past 12 months. That's compared to 39% of those 65 and older. But today's young people still see fewer movies than previous generations. So I want to hear from both of you on this. John, how do you think the film industry views Gen Z as a theater going audience?
2: As the parent of two Gen Z boys, they view them very seriously, and it's a huge audience. And it turns out that even for a movie as you would say dusty, meaning it's old, a couple of thousand years old, The Odyssey, that about half the audience was under the age of 35. And if you look at Spider-Man, I think 70% of the audience was the age between ages of 17 and 33. So it's a huge part of the audience. The challenge for the studios and the exhibitors is that pre-pandemic, the average moviegoer saw about 4 movies a year. Now it's about 2. So what you have to do, you're probably not going to change that number. The average moviegoer might still only go a couple movies a year. You have to make sure that that number doesn't decrease, and that those people who do come have content that they want to see. I mean, I think that's what it really comes down to. We talked earlier about the drama. We talked about the invite. And by the way, Olivia Wilde had to fight to get that film released theatrically. When she was considering distribution deals and financing deals, there were better deals to take it as a streaming movie. And she took a pay cut so it would get a theatrical release. I think one of the things that and I think this is true of all audiences, but Gen Z is a picky audience because they grew up not having to worry about a movie playing at Friday at 8 o'clock. They are platform, my kids are platform agnostic. If they want to see something, it doesn't matter where it is and when it's available. And if it's only available at a movie theater a certain night, it's going to discourage them from going. So the content is going to have to rise above. And I think that's why even a movie like Spider-Man delivers exactly on what it is. Spider-Man, I think, is like 97% on Rotten Tomatoes. It's incredibly well reviewed. Now, you would say, do we really need another Spider-Man movie? And typically, and yeah, I think you look at the Marvel movies, the feeling has been, yeah, let's just keep cranking them out. Marvel learned the hard way that the audience didn't just want the titles. They wanted execution. So I think in a good way, it places a larger and greater onus on the studios to make sure they're executing, because this is a fickle audience and they're not going to settle for something that's phoned in.
1: Now, John, I just want to give you a chance to respond to something we got from Ben, who emailed. The Odyssey is not an original story. Spider-Man 3 is, despite your dislike of the genre. And I think Ben there is alluding to some, I heard it as some subtle shade around Spider-Man 3 earlier in the hour. I enjoyed the movie, but to Ben's point, Spider-Man 3 is resonating with audiences. Audiences are going out to see it. So, I mean, it seems like it was an execution success on Marvel's part.
2: 100%. I'm sorry if you thought I was knocking Spider-Man 3. And the Spider-Verse movies that Sony makes are exceptional as well. Spider-Man 3, I think, is a very good movie. I think Tom Holland and Zendaya are great together. They're actually a married couple, so they better be great together. But I think the movie absolutely delivers on what it promises. And yeah, The Odyssey, it is an adaptation. I don't know if Homer's agents are working to get anything else going, but it is not a movie that you've seen before. So I guess I would say, and I was happy to have gone to Spider-Man and I enjoyed it. If you come in with a conceit and you deliver on that conceit, the audience is going to be happy. Spider-Man 3, I went in with, I would say, admittedly mild expectations, and they were exceeded. And The Odyssey, I went in with, you know, I was, as I said earlier, I was a little nervous about Chris Nolan and Homer, and he pulled it off. So I think they're very different movies, but they absolutely execute 100%, and that's what matters.
1: We're talking about the box office as part of our 1A Movie Club series with John Horn, 1A Entertainment Correspondent, and Matthew Frank, Associate Editor at The Ankler. We got this message from Arthur in Louisville. I used to be a pretty avid moviegoer until my closest movie theater closed down. But what really makes me go to the box office to see movies is just the excitement of seeing a new film in theaters. There's something special about seeing a film in theaters and seeing it with other people. The last one I remember most vividly was going to see the new Superman film a few months back. On opening night, the theater was absolutely packed. Everyone was in there and loved the film. It stinks how expensive movie tickets have gotten over the years. I would love to see movie theaters become more affordable again, just so people can really enjoy movies. Matthew, we talk a lot on this program about the rising costs so many Americans are facing, and movies are, I mean, that's a luxury for some people, and definitely not spending you are required to do. So how are movie theater owners thinking about the fact that if people have to make a choice between putting gas in the car or buying that, you know, making sure they get everything on the grocery list and going to see a movie, it's clear what's going to take precedent.
0: Yeah. I mean, it's really, really tricky because, yeah, I mean, as you said, there's no, you know, if you're looking to pay for gas and, you know, that's a major, you know, if that's something you're thinking about and that's like, you know, among many expenses that are out there, you're not going to, you know, throw movies on the list as like, you know, the third one or, you know, on the to-do list. But yeah, I mean, it's where you have, you know, as Daniel was talking about earlier, you have these discount days on Tuesdays and Wednesdays where you're drawing the audience in for at a cheaper price point and trying to bring them in. And then you have these more premium experiences where the ticket prices are even more expensive, but you're in theory, compensating for that by providing this elevated experience. That's why you see a lot of studios leaning into that in the marketing that they're doing for their films, because if you say, you know, see it in IMAX, this is, you know, you cannot get this on your couch, you're enticing them in a different way than you would be if it's just, you know, come see this movie, it's really good, which is, you know, audiences hear that and a lot of them think, you know, I can wait for it on streaming. You know, I'm not going to go pay, you know, depending on what market I'm in, you know, $15, $20 to go, you know, to the theater and see it when I can just wait, you know, in the audience's mind, you know, sometimes 30 days. Now it's going to be hopefully more like 45, 60, but it's still something that for theater owners, you know, you sort of have to play the cheap and the expensive game to, you know, to sort of keep up.
1: Yeah. Well, let's go to one more voicemail message. We got this from John in Ohio.
3: When I was a child, Generation X in the 80s and 90s, it was just previews and movies started right at the posted showtime. Nowadays, people show up and they're subjected to a half hour of ads, commercials, interwoven with the preview. People are turned off by that. If I wanted to see ads, I would stay home and watch basic cable, right? So this is why people are not going to movies anymore.
1: John, thanks for that message. And John came up with the same math that I did, that it was about 30 minutes. I used to race to the movies, John, to see the previews because it was going to be maybe 3 or 4 and then the movie started. Now I'm like, oh, the movie starts at 4:30. We can leave home at 4:30.
2: 5.
1: Right, and still be there in time.
2: This is, I saw a movie a couple years ago in a Regal theater and it was 30 plus minutes of pre-show. And because I'm a member of the Regal club, like, what did you think of your experience? I didn't identify myself as a journalist. I just said the 30 plus minutes of advertising was way too much. And unbelievably, they answered. And they said something that I thought was really honest. They said, look, we are in a very tough business right now. Our margins are shrinking. Not as many people are coming out as used to. The pandemic not only hurt our business, but it gave streaming a huge leg up. This is where we make our money. And it's a damned if you do, damned if you don't, because if they're making an incremental money on selling more ads, and these are ads for like used cars. I mean, these are not movie previews. This is crummy TV advertising. And so their argument was, without that, we may not go stick around in business, or we'd have to raise our ticket prices. So that's where they're in a real dilemma. You know, the other brands like Alamo Drafthouse might have, you know, three Arclight, when it was in business before the pandemic, had three trailers. But again, it's inevitable if the margins are so tight for the theaters. But you're right. If you are smart, you don't show up when the showtime is, because you're not going to have to sit through so much ads.
1: Yeah. Matthew, really, really briefly, what lessons do you hope Hollywood executives take away from this summer box office season when it comes to helping boost the movie theater industry?
0: Yeah. I mean, I think it goes back to what we were talking about before, which is, you know, really being careful about hitting, you know, certain demos and being very tactical about it. You know, with Gen Z, there's a real appetite for, you know, characters like Spider-Man. Like, Spider-Man is just forever, you know, going to be on that pantheon. And you don't need to tell studios, you know, oh, go make Spider-Man movies. But at the same time, you know, there's some original films that are picking up with, you know, Obsession and Backrooms that are picking up with younger generations. And then you also have, you know, movies like Devil Wears Prada 2, which has made almost $700 million and hit this audience of, you know, older women that doesn't normally get spoken to by Hollywood in a really direct way. So it's being really tactical about those audiences, and hopefully there's, you know, a bright future ahead.
1: Well, we'll leave the conversation there for now. That's Matthew Frank. He's associate editor at The Ankler and author of the Crowd Pleaser newsletter. Also with us today, John Horn. He's 1A Entertainment correspondent. John, Matthew, thanks to you both. And you can find previous episodes of the 1A Movie Club in the series tab at our website, the1a.org. And if you have ideas for a future Movie Club segment, email us at 1a@wamu.org. Today's producer was Arfi Getty. This program comes to you from WAMU, part of American University in Washington, distributed by NPR. I'm Jen White. Thanks for listening. And we'll talk again tomorrow. This is 1A.

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4: This is Fresh Air. I'm Tanya Mosley, and my guest today is journalist Gil Duran. His new book, The Nerd Reich, Silicon Valley Fascism and the War on Democracy, makes the case that a small circle of Silicon Valley billionaires has come to see democracy as an obstacle and has spent the last 30 years building the argument and the machinery to get around it. Duran is a former newspaper reporter who spent 15 years working in Democratic politics with Dianne Feinstein, Jerry Brown, and Kamala Harris before returning to journalism. He now writes the newsletter, The Nerd Reich. I just want to spend just a little bit of time on Curtis Yarvin. He was a blogger. It was like the 2000s, right, where he began writing under a pen name. And he was arguing even back then that democracy had failed, that America should be run by a CEO who is essentially a dictator, and that the entire federal workforce should be fired. And for years, the only people who really read him were kind of in certain corners of the internet. So how did he and Thiel find each other?
5: In April 2009, Peter Thiel wrote an essay in which he said he no longer believed that freedom and democracy were compatible and suggested that women and other people getting the right to vote marked the end of freedom being a thing you can have with democracy. At least, of course, as we can see for white men, he was talking about. Well, this caused a lot of outcry and criticism of Thiel, who had to go back and say, I didn't mean to say, I'm not saying that women shouldn't have the vote, etc. But one of the people who publicly defended Peter Thiel at that time was Curtis Yarvin, who was writing at the time under the name of Mencius Moldbug. And sometime after Yarvin's public defense of Thiel, the two met up, and Thiel becomes an important promoter and funder of Yarvin's work, which is very unusual because Curtis Yarvin is this computer programmer, and he writes these anonymous blogs where he calls basically for the end of the United States and the end of democracy and the installation of a monarch or a dictator and the purging of the federal government under a future administration where a president would act as an authoritarian. And no one should have ever heard of Curtis Yarvin's name. But through Thiel, he meets people like Mark Andreessen, who helps fund his company. He has this company trying to remake the internet from scratch. Hasn't quite worked out. But Curtis Yarvin becomes a millionaire and becomes an important voice in what's known as the tech right. And over time, his word spreads through Silicon Valley. And even J.D. Vance is quoting him before he runs for Senate in podcasts, quoting his ideas specifically for a future president to take power and start acting like a dictator, starting with purging the government of massive amounts of federal employees.
4: Right. This is where I want to slow down, because he writes all of this stuff many, many years ago. But then now we are here, Gil. This idea of rage, which you were just about to talk about, the retire all government employees, and 10 years later, Doge actually fires hundreds of thousands of federal workers. And you write that it's not even clear that Trump has ever heard of Curtis Yarvin. So how does a blogger's idea become a federal policy?
5: Through the Silicon Valley donors. They brought those ideas to Washington. Clearly, J.D. Vance helped bring those ideas to Washington. And that was one of those points, too, when I think even the establishment press finally realized, the New York Times and others wrote about this, that the idea we came to know as DOGE, where Elon Musk was installed basically as the CEO over the federal government to cut and purge and destroy as much of it as possible, came from Curtis Yarvin's idea of RAGE, retire all government employees. And that's when, in early 2025, Curtis Yarvin becomes an international celebrity because it's so clear that he's the guy behind DOGE. In fact, the Washington Post had a story saying that this is the guy behind the DOGE idea, RAGE, and that even people in the Trump administration had said they'd all read Curtis Yarvin. So these crazy ideas move from the margins of society, from these random anonymous weirdo blogs on the internet, to federal policy under Donald Trump. Now, DOGE didn't really last very long, and it ended up collapsing. You really can't have a CEO ego challenging the president's ego. But that wasn't the only idea that Yarvin had. He had also suggested that the United States should completely undo its diplomatic standing in the world, stop being the defender of freedom and democracy, and specifically should cut international aid programs. And we saw that happen as well with the USAID cuts, which are predicted to cause millions of unnecessary preventable deaths in the poorest countries in the world. So that's why I think it's important to realize that the weird stuff these guys say in their blogs or in their speeches is not just eccentric fluff. Because they have so much money, they can turn these weird ideas into policy and cause tremendous damage. And I believe that that's what we're seeing now, is the execution of these bizarre and dangerous ideas on a scale that even I didn't think was imaginable when all this first started.
4: I think that's the thing. It's kind of hard when there's so many ideas out there, because I went looking for some of Yarvin's writings, and it's really hard to tell where his arguments end and really essentially where his trolling begins. For instance, you actually write about an essay where he imagines San Francisco's government replaced by a corporation and then wonders whether the people it deems unproductive in society could then be converted into fuel for city buses. And then he says he's kidding, but you have decided that these jokes aren't really jokes. Because it sounds completely astounding and ridiculous on the face of it.
5: Well, what he says after he says he's kidding is that the idea is that we need a humane alternative to genocide for the poor. And I suppose that's what we're seeing in the USAID cuts, where we're just going to let disease and starvation take away people and end their lives. And so part of what they do is they tell the truth in these long-winded and absurd ways. They tell their truths. They speak their true message, but they slightly disguise it as satire. But now it's become very clear that Yarvin's not joking, and that the billionaires who support Curtis Yarvin are not joking. They see their chance to strip away the federal bureaucracy and regulations, to end international aid programs, and to really undermine the very constitutional basis of our government by exerting their authority through crypto and all the things that they say are the things that they do.
4: If you're just joining us, my guest is journalist and author Gil Duran. His new book is called The Nerd Reich, Silicon Valley Fascism and the War on Democracy. We'll be back after a short break. This is Fresh Air.
6: The Trump administration has made it clear it will target broadcasters it deems critical of the president.
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0: out here. So what is a network state? What does daily life inside of one look like?
1: Well, the most basic definition of a network state, according to Srinivasan, is a community that forms online of like-minded people who then decide to go and crowdfund a new territory somewhere and start their own country. And what does life look like in a network state? We don't really have an answer to that because not many people have spent much time in them. But the idea has manifested in two ways. One could say that the tech takeover of our current government, its alignment with Trump, is an attempt at the network state idea, using their money and influence to take over an existing government and turn it to their purposes. But we also see some projects around the world where they are trying to create new nations. One of them is in Honduras, called Prospera, where a group of tech billionaires have funded a new settlement that has like an office building and a hotel and some residences, which they're trying to develop into a new sovereign territory where usual regulations and laws don't apply.
0: And Thiel has funded this as well as a few others like Sam Altman and Srinivasan.
1: And Mark Andreessen, through a company called Pronomos Capital. They have a whole company, a venture capital company, that's dedicated to funding these projects around the world. And this is very unpopular in Honduras, where the Supreme Court declared it unconstitutional and the legislature passed a law saying that these kinds of projects are actually not allowed. So that's one example. There's another example called Praxis, which is a proposed city also funded by Pronomos Capital and a bunch of tech billionaires that was originally going to build a new city somewhere in the Mediterranean. But after not finding anybody who wanted this tech city in the Mediterranean, decided it would be built in Greenland. And this coincided with Trump threatening to take Greenland. In fact, some of these guys went over there and toured Greenland and were making a lot of noise about how if we take Greenland, we're going to build this city here. So Trump also has this idea that he proposed in 2023 to build what he calls freedom cities on federal land, basically have a competition to see who wants to build a new city, and somebody wins the competition, they get federal land to build a new city. So there's this idea that billionaires need to fund the creation of their own cities so that they can govern them as they wish. We've also seen some efforts that seem very similar here in California. California Forever is this proposed city in Solano County near San Francisco, where a group of billionaires secretly spent $900 million to buy up 60,000 acres of land in a place with no water, no infrastructure, no roads, and a law that specifically prevents these kinds of projects from being built there. And now they're trying to impose it on the people of Solano County, where 70% of voters oppose the project. And some people say, well, that's not really a network state. But the question is, why do billionaires suddenly need to build a bunch of cities everywhere?
0: That is the question. And also, if these cities get built, who gets to live in them and who gets excluded? What is the world that they're trying to build?
1: A world that they fully control. A world where no one can question their authority, and a world where they can exclude anyone they don't want, they don't like, or they don't have anything in common with. They are trying to build new territories from scratch. And this is not a new idea. It's occurred throughout history, people trying to build new zones and territories where they can escape the regular rules, regular taxes, etc. The difference is that now, instead of just trying to escape taxes or certain laws, they want to build zones to escape democracy altogether. And it's amazing the degree to which this is openly discussed, to the point that there's even a company that's funding these projects and an annual conference, the Network State Conference, which anyone can look up on YouTube, where they talk about their plans to create this new world of tech-controlled cities.
0: The president in particular, you talked about those freedom cities that he was proposing. There were 10 freedom cities built from scratch on federal land. As you mentioned, a contest for the best designs. And he never really explained why the country needs these new cities instead of investing in the ones we already have. And you make this point that the press that covered the announcement didn't really ask the questions. This idea has kind of moved on, but the president has even talked about this as a possibility for Gaza.

The movie Sparkle follows the troubles and triumphs of a trio of singers trying to make it in the soul music world of the 1960s. Released in 1976, Sparkle was the film debut of Irene Cara, who'd become a big star 4 years later in the movie Fame. The movie was only a modest success, and what now seems most impressive about Sparkle are Curtis Mayfield's songs, as sung by Aretha Franklin.

Then, deeper into it, Franklin gives a demonstration of the song's title, how being hooked, addicted to love, becomes an intense craving. Aretha's gospel-rooted, passionate shouting turns out to be the perfect way to convey this ecstatic obsession.

Aretha gives another fantastic performance on the album's first single, a moody, sexy number called Something He Can Feel. The song went to number one on the R&B chart, but stalled at 28 on the Billboard pop chart. The album itself barely cracked the top 20, and only briefly at that. This is what I mean about Sparkle being such an underrated achievement for both Franklin and Mayfield.

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3: August is National Make-A-Will Month. It's a time when people take stock of what matters most and how they want to be remembered. A planned gift in any size is a simple way to say LAist matters.

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1: I'm Dr. Anthony Lizerwitz, and this is Climate Connections. Summers in Atlanta are hot, and getting hotter as the climate warms. To stay safe in the heat, residents often spend a lot of money on air conditioning.
2: One of the things I saw was that we had seniors especially getting displaced because of energy burden, because the utility rates are too high.
1: To help reduce urban heat, Liliana Bakhtiari of the Atlanta City Council introduced an ordinance that requires so-called cool roofs throughout the city, and the council passed it last year. Cool roofs are built with highly reflective materials, so they absorb less heat from the sun.
2: They're not overly expensive. They're on the market. They're available right now.
1: The ordinance applies to new roofs and major renovations, so widespread adoption will take time. But models show that within a few decades, cool roofs could reduce temperatures in some of the hottest Atlanta neighborhoods by up to 6 degrees. And residents with cool roofs will experience benefits right away. Their homes won't get as hot, and they will spend less on air conditioning
2: as a result of the new roofing. So not only is it reducing extreme heat, some of our hottest areas and citywide, it's going to also help people, especially seniors and renters and people in multifamily, keep their power bills more affordable.
1: Climate Connections is produced by the Yale Center for Environmental Communication. To learn more about climate change, visit climateconnections.org.
3: On the next Fresh Air, filmmaker Destin Daniel Cretton. His new film, Spider-Man: Brand New Day, just had the biggest opening weekend in movie history. But before Marvel, he worked in a group home for at-risk teens, an experience that shaped everything he's made since then and became the movie Short Term 12. Join us.
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5: This is Morning Edition from NPR News. I'm Leila Fadel.
6: And I'm A. Martinez. The 1986 album Graceland is considered Paul Simon's signature album. It introduced South African music to a global audience, and it revitalized Simon's stagnant career.
7: A man walks down the street, he says, why am I soft in the middle now? Why am I soft in the middle? The rest of my life is so hard.
6: The new book explores how the album was made and its cultural impact. It's called Days of Miracle and Wonder, Paul Simon and the Trials and Triumphs of Graceland. Writer Ashley Kahn says the album came just at the right time for Paul Simon, who in the mid-1980s was struggling artistically and commercially.
8: Paul was coming off of a less than stellar performance by the album called Hearts and Bones. It had not been a huge commercial hit. It was critically welcomed, but it wasn't exactly the album that he wanted.
9: Love like lightning shaking. Hearts and bones.
6: Seems like Paul Simon definitely was in a stage in his life and in his career where a change was probably needed.
8: Absolutely. You know, and change came to him in a very kind of offhand way. A bootleg cassette of South African music is what really inspired Paul in a totally new direction.
6: What was on that cassette?
8: The cassette was called Gumboots Accordion Jive Volume 2. And there was one tune in particular by an accordionist named Johnson Makalali from South Africa. And so that song inspired what would become Gumboots on the album Graceland.

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3: Hi, it's your LAist All Things Considered host, Julia Paskin. 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
1: Air raid sirens sounded twice during the night in Kyiv. First, after midnight, when loud explosions could be heard on the outskirts of the city, triggering fires. Officials said Russia launched a ballistic missile attack. In Zaporizhia, bombs and missiles hit residential buildings as well as garages and warehouses.
0: Ukraine has continued to launch its own strikes deep inside Russia. The medical charity MSF is warning of a malnutrition crisis among children in Somalia. Barbara Pletusher reports.
2: Health facilities are overwhelmed. Children who are discharged are often readmitted because there's so little food, water and medical care in the communities. This is the result of drought exacerbated by ongoing conflict. It's almost as bad as Somalia's devastating drought 4 years ago. International donors, including the UN, the US and Britain, have cut funding by 88% since then.
0: Scientists say they think they've worked out what's going on inside a dog's brain when it sees a human smiling. Here's Victoria Gill.
3: A total of 14 dogs were involved in the study. Six good boys and eight good girls, all trained to sit very still in a brain scanner while they were shown pictures of people's faces. Photos of smiling human faces of complete strangers made an area of the dog's brain associated with reward light up with activity.
0: I'm Peter Hyatt at the BBC in London.
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5: It's Morning Edition from NPR News. I'm Leila Fadel.
6: And I'm A. Martinez. Hunter Biden says his father's cancer appears to be worsening. He told the BBC that prostate cancer is causing former President Joe Biden a lot of pain in his bones and has spread, quote, elsewhere. To help us understand this, we've called Dr. Otis Brawley. He's a prostate cancer expert at the Kimmel Cancer Center at Johns Hopkins University. Doctor, so we knew that Joe Biden's prostate cancer spread to his bones when he revealed his diagnosis last year. But when you hear a comment like Hunter Biden, what he said, what does it tell you about the severity of his disease?
7: Yeah, thank you for having me. Prostate cancer starts in the prostate and then spreads to organs in the pelvis, and then it can go on the bone. We frequently will treat it with hormones to try to deprive it of androgen, and then the tumor will shrink for a time. And then there's a point in time when the tumor starts growing despite that treatment. We have to go on to other treatments. And so I cannot speculate on the president's prognosis. I certainly wish him well. But I can tell you that there's still a number of different treatments that are available. And patients like this can do quite well.
6: So if it gets to the bones, it's not necessarily the worst news possible.
7: That's right. That's right. Indeed, of my patients who are in their 70s and 80s, perhaps the majority who have metastatic disease to bone ultimately die of cardiovascular disease or something unrelated to their prostate cancer.
6: Okay. So what does pain management then look like day to day for a patient like Joe Biden's at 83?
7: It can vary. If there's pain just in one or two sites, it can be radiation focally localized to those areas to try to sterilize the bone of the tumor. And the pain is actually caused because the bone interrupts the tumor interrupts the bony architecture and causes a fracture. It's just like a fracture that you or I might have from trauma, and that's the pain that the person has. If we can sterilize the tumor from that site, you can actually promote bone healing. Sometimes our surgeons will actually put a bone cement into the crack to actually stop the crack from moving. If those things don't work, we have to resort to oral medications like non-steroidals, or we can actually start ramping things up even to opioids. There are also some radiopharmaceuticals. These are radioactive drugs that we can inject to actually kill off the cancer and again promote healing.
6: Joe Biden is still making public appearances and plans to release a memoir after the election. Doctor, is that a typical level of activity for someone with this diagnosis?
7: Yeah.

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1: 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We'll look at the arguments. And also detail proposed election reforms for California that might speed up our count without inhibiting voting. It's Air Talk this morning at 9 on LAist 89.3 in the LAist app.
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5: This is Morning Edition from NPR News. I'm Leila Faldin.
6: And I'm A. Martinez. The 1986 album Graceland is considered Paul Simon's signature album. It introduced South African music to a global audience, and it revitalized Simon's stagnant career.
7: A man walks down the street, he says, why am I soft in the middle now? Why am I soft in the middle? The rest of my life is so hard.
6: The new book explores how the album was made and its cultural impact. It's called Days of Miracle and Wonder, Paul Simon and the Trials and Triumphs of Graceland. Writer Ashley Kahn says the album came just at the right time for Paul Simon, who in the mid-1980s was struggling artistically and commercially.
8: Paul was coming off of a less than stellar performance by the album called Hearts and Bones. It had not been a huge commercial hit. It was critically welcomed, but it wasn't exactly the album that he wanted.
9: Love like lightning shaking. Hearts and bones.
6: It seems like Paul Simon definitely was in a stage in his life and in his career where a change was probably needed.
8: Absolutely. You know, and change came to him in a very kind of offhand way. A bootleg cassette of South African music is what really inspired Paul in a totally new direction.
6: What was on that cassette?
8: The cassette was called Gumboots Accordion Jive Volume 2. And there was one tune in particular by an accordionist named Johnson Makalali from South Africa. And so that song inspired what would become Gumboots on the album Graceland.

0: before becoming head of the Supreme Court. Viktor Orban's Fidesz government removed him in 2011 because he opposed their attempts to shape state institutions to reinforce their own power.
1: Scientists say there are signs that the coral ecosystem of Australia's Great Barrier Reef is beginning to recover from a series of mass bleaching events. Jacob Evans reports.
2: The Australian Institute of Marine Science has found more than a quarter of all reefs surveyed this year had an increase in hard coral cover, while just over 50% exhibited no change. It's been attributed to increased monsoon activity, which sees more cloud cover, reducing sea temperatures and limiting the extent of bleaching.
1: I'm Peter Hyatt at the BBC in London.
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4: Picture this, the Eye of Sauron, but for babies. From American Public Media, this is Marketplace Tech. I'm Megan McCarty-Carino. Remember those grainy old baby monitors? So passé. Today, the modern nursery can be equipped with HD cameras and biometric sensors, all analyzed with AI. The tech can detect hazardous position changes or a blanket covering a baby's face, but also tracks less critical metrics that purport to help optimize infant sleep and health. Sapna Maheshwari recently wrote about this for the New York Times. She's been an avid user of the Nanit smart baby monitor system with both her children.
5: It was suggesting, you know, really like when my daughter should go to sleep next and when we should wake her up and how we should put her down. And it was funny, as I noticed that, I kind of noticed that other apps and products that we were using were doing the same kind of thing. We have a nightlight sound machine called the Hatch, and it's connected to an app on the phone, and the app started offering me a $50 upgrade for, quote, science fact sleep sounds and sleep tips. And when I looked online, I saw there were several other products that were offering things like that. It felt like it was everywhere, just this new wave of AI-fueled advice for parents.
4: With these kinds of systems, they do collect a lot of data in order to analyze that data. Are there privacy concerns here?
5: I will say across the board, these companies emphasize that they do not sell the data, they don't market against it, that their subscription fees that they charge in addition to the hardware or the apps are how they make money. But you know, as kids get older, I think there are serious questions around privacy. And that's probably more of a question with Nanit in particular, which is the monitor that I've used for many years, you know, which recently raised a bunch of money and said it, you know, it plans to expand the sort of tracking and health interpretation it does for children. And I think its goal, as its CEO told me, is to really be a part of kids' lives in their bedrooms until they get their first Apple Watch, which the CEO told me is typically the age of 10.
4: I wonder if there's also a risk that this kind of technology is attending to, maybe enabling the anxieties of a certain kind of ultra-vigilant parent, you know, and that approach has kind of come under a lot of scrutiny recently, that hypervigilance has a cost for children, being less resilient. Do you think this kind of tech feeds into that vigilance, or does it relieve it?
5: I think it's so person to person. Do I like being able to see what time my older daughter crawled out of bed in the middle of the night because she saw a shadow? I kind of like being able to see that. Do I want, you know, extensive data on what time she fell asleep every night from ages 4 to 5? I don't think that's something I necessarily want, but that is something that

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1: It's LASD 89.3. I'm Austin Cross. Let's go outside. Well, look for cooler than normal temps today with highs in the upper 70s to mid 80s on the coast and upper 80s to mid 90s in the valleys. Valley highs are going to drop into the 80s by Thursday. Nice, nice. Now, we want to take a minute to thank the LAist sustainers who make Morning Edition possible, like Patricia Lyon in Winnetka and David Check in Morongo Valley. It's time for BBC.
2: Good morning, I'm Laura Kane at the BBC. Police in South Africa say 14 illegal miners have died in a rockfall at an abandoned mine near the northern city of Rustenburg. The BBC's Pumza Falani.
3: Illegal mining is a big problem in parts of South Africa. Groups of people, some former miners, others with no formal training, travel deep into the earth for weeks on end in search of precious metals, many a part of wider criminal networks with access to the black market, according to authorities.
2: A court in Syria has sentenced the ousted president, Bashar al-Assad, to death for crimes against humanity committed during the country's civil war. Bashar al-Assad, who fled with his family to Russia, was found guilty of premeditated murder. The transitional authorities are trying figures from the former government, both in person and in absentia. And Australia's Prime Minister, Anthony Albanese, has rejected calls to apologise for comments about a gift from his Japanese counterpart, Sanae Takeuchi. On a podcast in July, Mr. Albanese said she'd given him a couple of melons and gestured towards his chest after the host made a sexualized joke. Here's Katie Watson.
4: Tokyo's former ambassador to Canberra, Shingo Yamagami, wrote an opinion piece in the Australian newspaper in which he labelled the comments as sexist. He went on to explain that crown melons were a prized and expensive fruit in Japan, seen

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1: It's LAist 89.3. I'm Austin Cross. Five LA County pools are opening up to dogs this Saturday for one last splash before the season ends. I'll tell you which pools are taking part coming up at 6:32. Let's get you caught up on some other stories. A group of rabbis met privately with New York City Mayor Zohran Mamdani Monday, telling him his rhetoric on Israel is making Jewish residents feel less safe. Anti-Jewish hate crimes are on the rise in the city. And President Trump's weighing in on the crisis at FIFA, warning it would be a, quote, terrible mistake to remove President Gianni Infantino. Infantino's under pressure to resign after shelving a plan to sell a 20% stake in FIFA's commercial rights to a fund run by Jared Kushner's brother. We check your weather in 60 seconds.
2: Hi, this is Larry Mantle. This morning on Air Talk, social media companies are finding themselves on trial for fostering an addiction to their platforms. But they argue there's really no such thing as social media addiction. We'll look at the arguments. And also detail proposed election reforms for California that might speed up our count without inhibiting voting. It's Air Talk this morning at 9 on LAist 89.3 in the LAist app.
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1: Can you feel it? That cooling trend that's in the works right now, it's going to continue across SoCal. Look for highs in the upper 70s to mid 80s on the coasts, beaches, valleys. You're looking at mid 80s, 90s.
6: This is Morning Edition from NPR News. I'm Leila Faldin.
7: And I'm A. Martinez. The 1986 album Graceland is considered Paul Simon's signature album. It introduced South African music to a global audience, and it revitalized Simon's stagnant career.
8: A man walks down the street, he says, why am I soft in the middle now? Why am I soft in the middle? The rest of my life is so hard.
7: The new book explores how the album was made and its cultural impact. It's called Days of Miracle and Wonder, Paul Simon and the Trials and Triumphs of Graceland. Writer Ashley Kahn says the album came just at the right time for Paul Simon, who in the mid-1980s was struggling artistically and commercially.
9: Paul was coming off of a less than stellar performance by the album called Hearts and Bones. It had not been a huge commercial hit. It was critically welcomed, but it wasn't exactly the album that he wanted.
10: Love like lightning shaking. Hearts and bones.
7: Seems like Paul Simon definitely was in a stage in his life and in his career where a change was probably needed.
9: Absolutely. You know, and change came to him in a very kind of offhand way. A bootleg cassette of South African music is what really inspired Paul in a totally new direction.
7: What was on that cassette?
9: The cassette was called Gumboots Accordion Jive Volume 2. And there was one tune in particular by an accordionist named Johnson Makalali from South Africa. And so that song inspired what would become Gumboots on the album Graceland.

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1: It's LAist 89.3. I'm Austin Cross. What does it take to build a trading card game from scratch? A designer behind Magic the Gathering has some answers on Marketplace Morning Report in just 1 minute. But let's get you caught up on some other news. July was the hottest month the U.S. has ever seen, edging out records set in 1936 and 2012. Federal climate scientists, they say every single state landed in the top third of its July temperature records. Climate change has made extreme heat events like this worse. If you're on the 91 West this morning, give yourself some extra time through Corona. I've got your traffic in 30 seconds.
2: 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But they argue there's really no such thing as social media addiction. We'll look at the arguments. And also detail proposed election reforms for California that might speed up our count without inhibiting voting. It's Air Talk this morning at 9 on LAist 89.3.

0: You're listening to Death Cab for Cutie, performing at the Dine Desk. 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
1: It's Morning Edition on LAist 89.3. I'm Austin Cross. We want to take a minute to thank the LAist sustainers who make Morning Edition possible, like Patricia Lyon in Winnetka and David Check in Morongo Valley. And it's time for something we're calling Would You Do That? It's where Morning Edition producer Kyle Kreis and I take up one of the stories we're covering and ask how it's shown up in your life. Hey, Kyle.
2: Hey, Austin.
1: So I was just telling everybody about this. A bill moving through the state Senate that would ban employers from collecting brain data. And that tech is advancing fast. So my question for you, Kyle, is would you let your employer read your thoughts for 20% more money?
2: 20%? Oof, I don't think. I think my brain, that's got to be the line. The brain, my line in the sand is my gray matter.
1: You can't have my brain.
2: Although, I would like my own brain data. Could I get my hands on this data myself? That I would do.
1: You got to pay for it somehow. That's capitalism today. What if it enhanced your productivity, but it also embedded advertisements in your brain?
2: Ooh, if it...
1: Twice as productive.
2: Give me the TikTok algorithm. I love the ads I get there, but like YouTube ads, TV ads, no way.
1: It's going to be all Viagra ads for some reason. What if your thoughts and memories could save someone who is wrongfully convicted, but you had to share all of them for some reason with your mom?
2: With my mom? Well, yeah, I'll give it to him. For some justice, my mom can see some of my bad moments.
1: What if you had to share them with, like, Judge Judy?
2: Ooh, that's like Minority Report or something. You're talking like sci-fi.
1: Just imagine how angry she would be at you. She's reading some of those thoughts.
2: I want my thoughts to myself, I think. Unless, nope. I'm keeping them in there. I'm keeping them in my head.
1: Keep them safe. That's Kyle Kreis, Morning Edition producer. By the way, I would not. No, you can't have my brain. Share your experience. Send us a video on our Instagram that's at LAist Official. We might share it on the air.
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0: It's Morning Edition from NPR News. I'm Leila Fadel.
6: And I'm A. Martinez. Hunter Biden says his father's cancer appears to be worsening. He told the BBC that prostate cancer is causing former President Joe

0: severity of his disease.
1: Yeah. Thank you for having me. Prostate cancer starts in the prostate and then spreads to organs in the pelvis, and then it can go on the bone. We frequently will treat it with hormones to try to deprive it of androgen, and then the tumor will shrink for a time. And then there's a point in time when the tumor starts growing despite that treatment. We have to go on the other treatments. And so I cannot speculate on the president's prognosis. I certainly wish him well. But I can tell you that there's still a number of different treatments that are available. And patients like this can do quite well.
0: So if it gets to the bones, it's not necessarily the worst news possible.
1: That's right. That's right. Indeed, of my patients who are in their 70s and 80s, perhaps the majority who have metastatic disease to bone ultimately die of cardiovascular disease or something unrelated to their prostate cancer.
0: Okay. So what does pain management then look like day to day for a patient like Joe Biden's at 83?
1: It can vary. If there's pain just in one or two sites, it can be radiation focally localized to those areas to try to sterilize the bone of the tumor. And the pain is actually caused because the tumor interrupts the bony architecture and causes a fracture. It's just like a fracture that you or I might have from trauma, and that's the pain that the person has. If we can sterilize the tumor from that site, you can actually promote bone healing. Sometimes our surgeons will actually put a bone cement into the crack to actually stop the crack from moving. If those things don't work, we have to resort to oral medications like non-steroidals, or we can actually start ramping things up even to opioids. There are also some radiopharmaceuticals. These are radioactive drugs that we can inject to actually kill off the cancer and again promote healing.
0: Joe Biden is still making public appearances and plans to release a memoir after the election. Doctor, is that a typical level of activity for someone with this diagnosis?
1: You know, there is no typical level. Okay. I've had patients like the president who've had this for 25 years. Certainly that's an outlier, but many people are very functional for 5 or 6 years. You know, so the life expectancy of your typical 83-year-old without prostate cancer is 6 years, and many of our prostate cancer patients surpass that even.
0: Okay, that's Dr. Otis Brawley. He's an oncologist and the Bloomberg Distinguished Professor at Johns Hopkins University's Kimmel Cancer Center. Doctor, thank you.
1: Thank you.
0: It's Morning Edition from NPR News. I'm E. Martinez.
2: And I'm Leila Faldin.
3: And it's LAist 89.3. I'm Austin Cross. Data centers are driving a construction boom. We'll tell you about it on Marketplace Morning Report in just a minute. But let's get you caught up on some other news. There's a wildfire in Big Sur. It's burned more than 1,700 acres and forced evacuations around some of the area's most iconic spots, including the Pinte Restaurant and the Henry Miller Memorial Library. It's called the Timber Fire. It's about 5% contained. Pacific Coast Highway is closed to non-residents between Point Sur Lighthouse and Vista Point. There's a report of a fire on 110 North near downtown. Traffic in 30 seconds.
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3: Let's check on your drive. There's a report of a fire on the right side of the 110 North. This is near the 10 interchange in downtown LA. Also happening on the 110 North, there is a crash on the right shoulder near Slauson.

0: This is NPR News.
1: It's LAist 89.3. I'm Austin Cross. Five LA County pools are opening up to dogs this Saturday for one last splash before the season ends. I'm going to tell you which pools are taking part coming up at 8:32. But first, Air Talk's Larry Mantle is here to tell us what's on tap this morning.
2: Hey, so
1: Larry.
2: Dogs going back to school? Is that why they get the last splash? We're going to be starting today's program with an hour devoted to social media. You know, all these trials that have gone on, trying to hold social media platforms responsible for compulsive behavior with people harming their lives on social media. So we're going to talk with psychologists about whether there really is such a thing as social media addiction, or is this just compulsive behavior not really fitting the criteria for an actual addiction. We're going to look at that. Also look at ways of making social media platforms less harmful for people trying to help them deal with their consumption of it. And we'll revisit the life of Jackie, the bald eagle, who died yesterday after being in an intensive care unit for some time. What is it about Jackie that so galvanized interest in her life? We'll also talk about efforts to reform our voting process and to speed up the count here in Southern California.
1: Wow, a whole lot happening today. Larry Mantle coming up at 9. Larry, thanks.
2: Thanks, Austin.
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6: 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I'm Leila Faldin.
7: And I'm A. Martinez. The 1986 album Graceland is considered Paul Simon's signature album. It introduced South African music to a global audience, and it revitalized Simon's stagnant career.
8: A man walks down the street, he says, why am I soft in the middle now? Why am I soft in the middle? The rest of my life is so hard.
7: The new book explores how the album was made and its cultural impact. It's called Days of Miracle and Wonder, Paul Simon and the Trials and Triumphs of Graceland. Writer Ashley Kahn says the album came just at the right time for Paul Simon, who in the mid-1980s was struggling artistically and commercially.
9: Paul was coming off of a less than stellar performance by the album called Hearts and Bones. It had not been a huge commercial hit. It was critically welcomed, but it wasn't exactly the album that he wanted.
10: Love like lightning shaking.
7: It seems like Paul Simon definitely was in a stage in his life and in his career where a change was probably needed.
9: Absolutely. You know, and change came to him in a very kind of offhand way. A bootleg cassette of South African music is what really inspired Paul in a totally new direction.
7: What was on that cassette?
9: The cassette was called Gumboots Accordion Jive Volume 2. And there was one tune in particular by an accordionist named Johnson Makalali from South Africa. And so that song inspired what would become Gumboots on the album Graceland.

0: time to acclimate to the heat.
1: Just remember that exercising alone produces heat. And so you're combining two things. You're combining kids who maybe not have been exercising all summer, now not ready for the heat, now producing more heat, which can be just a bad combination to then cause injury.
0: He recommends students listen to their bodies, and if they feel weak, confused, nauseous, or dizzy, they should tap out and take a break. This year, Texas is adding a new layer of protection for teams. Before any outdoor activity, they'll need to consult the Wet Bulb Globe Temperature Reading, or WBGT for short. That's a comprehensive assessment of the heat risk. It takes into account air temperature, humidity, wind speed, and cloud cover. When it comes to assessing how safe it is to practice outside, it's more informative than the heat index, which only factors air temperature and humidity, and assumes you're in the shade. Here's Jamie Harrison, the executive director of the University Interscholastic League, which governs high school sports here in Texas.
2: Bottom line is, this is the national gold standard for keeping kids safe when working in the heat.
0: The state joins 17 others in mandating WBGT readings. The readings correlate to guidelines to help coaches know when outdoor practice needs to be cut short or canceled altogether. Brian Zettler is the chairman of the board for the Texas State Athletic Trainers Association and says the overall approach to protecting student athletes has changed dramatically.
3: The evolution of the athletic training profession is by far the biggest difference.
0: Zettler says the extra medical expertise on the sidelines that athletic trainers provide can help catch overheated athletes before they get worse. But athletic trainers aren't required. According to the National Athletic Trainers Association, only 37% of public high schools have a full-time athletic trainer. Oftentimes, for smaller schools with less resources, monitoring the players can fall to the coaching staff, which Dr. Iyer warns can be difficult to juggle.
1: I think it's more difficult when you're the coach who's trying to run a practice, who's trying to kind of manage people, and then you have somebody who has a complaint, right? And now you're trying to triage that complaint to see if it's something that needs more medical attention or if it's something that just needs some rest.
0: The new safety requirement to help protect athletes from the heat extends only to practices and not game days when the heat can also be brutal. For NPR News, I'm Bianca Seward in Houston.
4: 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I'm Austin Cross. We have more local news from LAist coming up in just 15 minutes. Let's get you caught up on some other stories we're watching. July was the hottest month the U.S. has ever seen, edging out records set in 1936 and 2012. Federal climate scientists say every single state landed in the top third of its July temperature records. Climate change has made extreme heat events like this worse. I tell you what's on our podcast in 30 seconds.
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4: 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She blames Mayor Bass.
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4: 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A cool down's in the work for the Southland. Right now, 74 degrees in downtown Los Angeles.
10: It's Morning Edition from NPR News. I'm Amy Martinez.
11: And I'm Leila Fadil. Pakistan has postponed some elections in the part of Kashmir it controls. It cited security concerns. Protesters took to the streets this summer demanding better representation. Betsy Joles reports from Islamabad.
12: Polling Monday took place in parts of

0: Poonch Division. It's one of the places where Kashmir is divided between Pakistan and India by a heavily militarized de facto border called the Line of Control. Poonch is politically important, which helps explain why anger erupted there in the lead-up to these elections. Protests came with calls for more control over local resources and government. Human rights groups say security forces have killed dozens of protesters. The government also says members of law enforcement were killed. It banned the Joint Awami Action Committee, the group it held responsible under anti-terrorism laws. Voter Fatima Anwar says she now has doubts over the election process. Under such circumstances, she says, a major question mark hangs over the credibility of these elections. The internet has been tightly controlled, and during the elections, the government in Islamabad issued new rules severely restricting reporting there. Analyst Irshad Mahmood says the government is highly conscious of its image when it comes to Kashmir. It has long claimed people in its territory, home to over 4 million, have more rights than those on the Indian side. If there's trouble there,
1: then Pakistan would definitely lose its face at the international level.
0: The government is also sensitive when it comes to Kashmir because of the support it enjoys in other parts of Pakistan, Mahmood says.
1: These demands resonate with everybody's demands.
0: Polling to elect the region's parliament in some parts of Poonch were postponed on Monday, with the government citing security concerns. Voter Mushtaq Ahmed Khan in Chamankot agrees with the decision. Given the somewhat dangerous security situation, it was good, he says. At another polling station in Bagh district, a group of men raised black flags, boycotting the vote in protest. The election is drama, one of them says. The politicians will merely occupy their seats, enjoy luxuries, and do nothing for the people. Soon after, police dispersed them from the site. The rest of the voting hasn't been rescheduled yet. For NPR News, I'm Betsy Joles in Islamabad, Pakistan.
2: The war between Israel and Hezbollah has displaced more than 1 million Lebanese people and killed thousands. The Israeli military has systematically destroyed some parts of southern Lebanon. Beyond the loss of life, a quieter form of destruction goes on beneath the surface. NPR's Ruth Sherlock and Jawad Rizala report on the war's environmental damage.
3: In the village of Jajua, with the mayor, Mohammed Mohaidli, we see up close the size of the bombs being used.
4: This is one of the houses. It was a building here.
3: Now there's nothing.
4: It was destroyed completely.
3: Israeli army positions are visible from this hilltop town. When we're there, despite a ceasefire, an airstrike hits a village across from us, sending a plume of smoke and debris into the air. Yeah.
4: Come on, have a look.
3: Forested hills are scarred from where the bombs have landed. We're arriving at an olive orchard where the ground is scorched and burnt to black. And the problem here is that there's the damage we can see and also the contamination that we can't see. The unseen damages here that could poison this land for generations to come. Shadi Abdullah is the Secretary General of Lebanon's National Council for Scientific Research. His team has been testing the soils of South Lebanon through the successive rounds of this war, going back to 2023.
5: We went and sampled around 139 samples all over the country, especially in the south area.
3: They found high levels of heavy metals, chromium, lead from the Israeli airstrikes and from the Hezbollah weapons caches in the tunnels being blown up. He says there's also Israel's use of white phosphorus, an incendiary weapon that burns everything it touches.
5: It has burned big areas of different cultivations, from forest to olives to citrus trees to bananas.
3: Then there's the glyphosate, a herbicide the World Health Organization's Cancer Agency calls a probable carcinogen. Israel dropped this weed killer in high concentrations on forests and agricultural lands in the terrain it now occupies for what it calls a buffer zone between its border and Hezbollah.
5: When they threw these materials, they were flying with airplanes and they were spreading all over the area.
3: The Israeli military told NPR it used shells containing white phosphorus, quote, to create smoke screens and not for targeting or causing fires, and that this is legal under international law. It didn't answer our questions about the use of the herbicide glyphosate. Lebanese Member of Parliament and former chemistry professor and environmental researcher Najat Saliba says the chemicals and heavy metals used in this war can be dangerous for soil health, for wildlife and for humans.
6: If the water is contaminated and the people are going to drink this water, the health consequences are humongous. It could be cancer on the long run.
3: Back in the orchard and fields around Jarjoua in South Lebanon, we go to an olive grove where trees are blown out.
4: The tree here.
7: Drone crashed into the tree.
4: Where we were standing.
7: There's a rocket there as well. Piece of rocket.
3: Oh. We've come here with Dr. Talal Darwish, a soil scientist who's previously mapped soil health across Lebanon.
4: We are going to take sample from the center and from the surrounding of the attack.
3: He scrapes inside the crater of an airstrike and takes soil samples. This region can feel like the Garden of Eden. It's rich with fig and pomegranate, almond and olive trees. But Darwish warns of the potential dangers now in the land. He tells a local farmer, Zainab Shami, that salad and other leafy greens can absorb all the contaminants. Shami nods. She and her family have lost their crops through the war. They feared the bombs, and this year, when the mulberries ripened on their trees, they let them fall, afraid to eat the fruit. Ruth Sherlock, NPR News, Jarjoua in South Lebanon.
2: 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I'm A. Martinez.
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10: Austin Cross with you on this Tuesday. Thanks so much for joining us for Morning Edition here on LAist. Air Talk is coming at you next. 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
13: From the Moan Broadcast Center, this is Air Talk. Good morning, I'm Larry Mantle. Social media platforms are facing legal and regulatory challenges on multiple fronts. They've had significant financial judgments against them. Through it all, the platforms are questioning whether what's called social media addiction is really that. The current edition of the Diagnostic Manual doesn't list it, but the behavior is being researched. We'll talk with experts about what we're learning about social media compulsions and hazardous behaviors. And we'll also look at potential ways of making the platforms less harmful. It's all coming up on this hour of Air Talk on LAist 89.3 and the LAist app. NPR National News is next.
14: Live from NPR News in Washington, I'm Louise Schiavone. Political primaries are underway in six states today. In Wisconsin, a Democratic socialist is seeking to capture the Democratic nomination for governor. She hopes to follow in the footsteps of like-minded candidates who have won in other states. Mayan Silver from member station WUWM reports.
15: Francesca Hong's progressive platform has generated buzz among young voters and others drawn to her message, like Timmel Heck.
16: There's the moratorium on data centers. There's
8: Medicaid for all, universal child care. She brings all the things that we need to make Wisconsin a great place again.
15: Hong is a 37-year-old state lawmaker, bartender and chef, and daughter of Korean immigrants. Some of her previous statements have sparked controversy, including about defunding the police and canceling Thanksgiving. She sought to distance herself from those remarks. Wisconsin's outgoing Democratic governor has endorsed Milwaukee County Executive David Crowley. He says he's concerned about Hong's chances against the likely Republican nominee, Congressman Tom Tiffany. For NPR News, I'm Ayan Silver in Milwaukee.
14: In Colombia, heavy debris removal and rescue efforts continue in that country's Pacific Coast region, where yesterday's 7.4 magnitude quake has left at least 111 people dead. We get details from reporter Manuel Rueda in Bogota.
16: The mayor there said that there's at least 15 buildings where people could still be trapped under the rubble. He said that at least 55 people were killed in that city. And the biggest of the cities that has been affected is Cali, where the mayor said that 40 buildings were destroyed and confirmed the deaths of at least 15 people.
14: Monroe Rueda in Bogota. It's been a year since President Trump deployed the National Guard to Washington, D.C. Some worry it's normalizing basing armed, uniformed troops in American cities in non-emergency situations. NPR's Kat Lonsdorf reports.
17: President Trump declared a crime emergency in D.C. last August, despite violent crime being at a 30-year low, and deployed the National Guard. Since then, the number of armed troops patrolling the city has gone from around 800 to nearly 5,000 from more than 20 different states. Despite that, there has been a 3% increase in violent crime in the past year, according to city police data. Opportunistic crimes like theft and vehicle break-ins have continued to decrease. Trump has repeatedly touted the deployment as a success, claiming falsely that there is, quote, almost no crime in D.C. now. The deployment currently has an estimated cost of around $3 million per day. It's been extended until Inauguration Day 2029. Kat Lonsdorf, NPR News, Washington.
14: Russia has released former U.S. Marine Robert Gilman, arrested 4 years ago in Russia. The U.S. has argued he was wrongfully detained. Wall Street, the Dow basically flat. This is NPR News.
10: Live from LA's News, I'm Austin Cross. LA City Council member and mayoral candidate Nithya Raman says she's out as the chair of the council's Housing and Homelessness Committee. She says the decision comes from Council President Marquise Harris-Dawson, who she describes as Mayor Karen Bass's top city council ally. In a campaign video, Raman says Bass is playing politics.
18: I called for an audit of our homelessness programs in Los Angeles, and now I've been removed as the chair of the Housing and Homelessness Committee. I might be getting punished for running against Mayor Bass, but Angelenos are the ones who are paying the price for these political games.
10: Bass's campaign tells our media partner CBS LA that Raman canceled committee meetings for weeks and didn't show up for votes. The company at the center of the Boyle Heights burned-out warehouse crisis says it's now cleaned up 90% of rotting food at the site. Lineage says it's acutely aware that LA Unified schools are reopening this week, which is why efforts continue around the clock. LA Mayor Karen Bass has given Lineage 45 days to clean up that site. That's coming up on Friday. Now, once that food is gone, air regulators are giving Lineage 7 days to sanitize the property. Finally, sports. Dodgers beat the Kansas City Royals 6-5 last night for only their second win in the last 10 games. Max Muncy drove in 3 runs on his bobblehead night. Tonight is Salvadoran Heritage Night at Dodger Stadium. The food looks incredible. Angels, meanwhile, lost to the Texas Rangers 4-1. Mike Trout hit his 20th home run for their only run. For more LAist news, go to LAist.com. It's 9:06.
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20: Good morning, it's Air Talk. I'm Larry Mantle. Great to have you with us on LAist 89.3 and the LAist app. Hope you're keeping cool today as we continue with our heat wave, at least for inland Southern California. Next hour, we turn our attention to Jackie, who died yesterday, the bald eagle at the age of 14. We're going to talk with our McKenna Kramer about how Jackie became such a fixture in Southern California radio and television and social media, and why so many people have been hit hard emotionally by her death. That's coming up next hour. But we begin with big legal action against social media platforms. As we've discussed in previous weeks on Air Talk, two significant judgments against Meta, including in New Mexico and right here in Los Angeles. In fact, in a late July earnings report, Meta said that the multiple trials that it's facing could significantly impact its bottom line. And then starting 1 week from today in federal court in Oakland is a lawsuit that has been filed by California Attorney General Rob Bonta and other state attorneys general in a nearly $1.5 trillion legal action against social media platforms, claiming that, particularly Meta, that it has intentionally designed its products to get kids addicted to the platform. But the company, and not just Meta, but the others, are pushing back that there really isn't such a thing as social media addiction, that it's not designated as a disorder, that what you're talking about may be compulsive behavior in some cases, but this isn't truly an addiction. We wanted to ask that question of experts in the field to see, does a harmful use of social media, does that really qualify as an addiction, as we would think for drugs or alcohol or gambling, for example? Joining us is clinical professor of psychiatry at Stanford University, where he's also the director of the OCD Clinic and the Impulse Control Disorders Clinic, Elias Aboujadeh. Professor Aboujadeh, thank you very much for joining us. So what is an addiction specifically? How do we define that versus something that is just a compulsive behavior?
1: Morning to you. So it becomes a clinical problem when it starts having significant downstream effects on school performance, on work performance, on personal relationships. All these are characteristics that we do see sometimes in folks who have unhealthy relationships to the internet and to social media. In terms of addiction specifically, you do have compulsive use, but you also have a sense of withdrawal when you try to cut back or you try to log off altogether. You also have a prioritizing of social media or online activities at the expense of other pleasurable or fun pursuits. So yes, it can certainly look like a disorder, and it can certainly look like an addictive disorder specifically.
20: Okay. And, you know, social media, their platforms, and they argue essentially content agnostic, although they have algorithms to try and increase the likelihood that users will find content that is appealing to them. So how does that fact, is the addiction really to social media writ large, or are we talking about addiction to very specific types of content?
1: So the old question in the field, and you know, we published our first study exactly 20 years ago, and the debate has changed somewhat over time. But one question that has persisted is the internet the needle delivering the drug, or is it the drug itself? Is it really the internet or social media that's the problem, or is it the content that it makes available? And I would say that it's both. Social media and online platforms change that content by making it so immediately accessible, by making these dopamine hits so frequent and repetitive. competitive and intense. So we can say that social media is just about the relationships that they make possible, or just about the shopping opportunities that they make more accessible. They really transform these activities in ways that maybe our brains did not develop to deal with in a healthy and measured way.
20: We're talking with Stanford University professor Elias Abujadeh, clinical professor of psychiatry and director of the OCD Clinic and Impulse Control Disorders Clinic at Stanford. He's also on faculty at Cedars-Sinai Medical Center. If you have questions about social media and addiction or compulsive behavior, or people just simply spending too much time on social media and that being harmful to their social relationships, to their sense of their self, perhaps raising depression or even self-harm, you can give us a call at 866-893-5722. That's 866-893-5722. You can also email us at atcomments@las.com. Please include your location and first name. Also with us is professor of psychology at Iowa State University, Douglas Gentile, who has researched video gaming addiction. Professor, thank you for joining us. Are there commonalities, as you see it, between video game addiction and social media addiction?
0: Yes, I think at this point, you know, we're starting to make too big a deal of the distinctions without any good evidence for them. We could talk about, is it, you know, cell phone addiction or internet addiction or social media addiction or gaming addiction or online gaming addiction? When we think about gambling addiction, the people who play the horses don't usually play roulette. And the people who are addicted to roulette don't usually play blackjack. And the people addicted to blackjack don't usually play poker. Those aren't four addictions, even though they look very different. If you actually followed the people around and watched what they did, it wouldn't look the same, but we would diagnose it the same. It's the same pattern of problems that occur when you do it. We would treat them basically the same. And so even they're not horse addiction and roulette addiction and slot machine addiction. They're just gambling addiction. I think what we're going to find in a few years is that we could probably talk about technology addictions. And the way it looks for you, girls tend to be more likely to be social media addicted. Boys tend to be more likely game addicted. But that's okay. Different populations play horses and roulette, et cetera, too. It's not about a different population doing it. It's, you know, what causes it? What are the risk factors? What are the protective factors? Does the etiology look the same? Are the outcomes approximately the same? Are the comorbidities approximately the same? And would we treat them the same? And at this point, there's not good evidence that they aren't the same. Or aren't different manifestations of a similar underlying problem.
20: Well, and you suspect that neurologically the same thing is going on, say, with gambling addiction and with social media addiction, that essentially the same, the brain is undergoing the same process.
0: It seems so. Now, I'm not a neuroscientist, and I think some of your other guests might be able to speak better about this. But there are, for example, drug studies with video game addiction or social media addiction where they give the same drugs that you might give to someone who's substance addicted, and they're helpful, which suggests that it is the same brain pathways that are being affected.
20: We're talking with Douglas Gentile, who is professor of psychology at Iowa State University. Also with us from Caltech, postdoctoral scholar, research associate in computational neuroscience of social media and emotion. Ian Anderson, thank you very much for joining us. You co-wrote an opinion piece for The Washington Post in which you expressed some skepticism about how we're talking about social media addiction. And you also point out you think that it could be harmful for us to sort of generalize that term and apply it to large numbers of people. What are your concerns?
21: Right. So we did a study on social media addiction in the case of Instagram, and we looked at the population that was representative of U.S. Instagram users. And what we found in that population is that less than 2% actually show clinical level symptoms of Instagram addiction, while almost 18% would describe themselves as addicted. So there is an overestimation currently of social media addiction going on among users. And what we found is that when you increase people's perception that they are addicted, it can actually harm their ability to control their social media use in the future, and also makes them feel more guilty about using social media use or overusing it. So effectively what we see is that when you're not actually experiencing clinical symptoms of addiction, categorizing yourself as addicted has some negative effects.
5: And do you think that people who describe themselves as addicted, that many of these people are just using that in the casual sense? Like, I'm addicted to my running program, or I'm addicted to the television series I'm watching. Do you think they're using it in an informal sense, or do you think that they, when they use that descriptor, they really mean formally addicted?
21: Absolutely. I think that they're using it in a casual sense. But when you start adopting the frame of addiction toward behavior that's not pathological, that effectively results in reducing your ability to control that behavior. And that's what we find.
5: All right. And so this is reinforcing for them some negative outcomes. So would you argue that just people should stop using that term unless actually they are clinically addicted to social media?
21: I think unless you're feeling like you are at risk, in which case you should absolutely go speak to a clinician about your problem, that term can be harmful to categorize your behavior. And there are more neutral terms such as, you know, having a strong social media habit or heavy social media use that might be better. And that's something that we're researching now.
5: Well, and there might be a number of things we say that I do this more than I should. It's not in my best interest to do activity X, Y, or Z. I need to cut back on it. We wouldn't necessarily think of ourselves as addicted, but maybe we're not showing self-control in the amount of time that we're committing to something. Professor Gentile, your thoughts on what Ian Anderson described?
0: I think he's got a really interesting point that we aren't good about using these terms. And addiction isn't truly a proper medical term. It is much more colloquial, and it's kind of a shorthand. And this isn't just about this issue. I mean, anyone who has teenagers probably has noticed that they love self-diagnosing themselves with depression and anxiety and other things. There is kind of a culture right now of adopting this type of language to express something about yourself, and his point that once you've done that, you start acting in that way is a really important and profound point. It doesn't take away at all from, can this be a real problem for some people? And even his data showed that 2% would reach that clinical level, and that's a reasonable percent. I think most of the studies across the world, depending on which platforms we're looking at, the number comes in somewhere between 1 and 10%, with meta-analyses putting it somewhere around 4%, depending on the population. Your prevalence rates shift a lot based on how you measure it, where you set the cutoff, and whom you've surveyed. So that's not something to really get hung up on. The point is, there is a percentage, it's mm-hmm. a small percentage, which is true for all mental health disorders. But when we think about how many people are actually using social media and video games and things like that, a small percentage is a large number of people.
5: Professor Abujadeh, you direct the Obsessive Compulsive Disorder Clinic and Impulse Control Disorders Clinic at Stanford. And when you look at 2% or whatever percentage you think would be a reasonable assumption of addiction to social media, how much of that is crossover with OCD, with people who are prone to being obsessive or compulsive in behaviors, and social media is just one of perhaps multiple vehicles for their OCD?
1: The rates of problematic internet use and behavioral addictions in general are higher among patients with OCD. So the compulsive aspect of social media addiction definitely can recall some aspects of OCD, but there are also important differences. And one important difference that we see is this sense of dissociation almost that someone who's engaging with social media has. They lose sense of time. They lose sense of the number of hours that they're spending on these platforms in a way that we don't find in OCD. Behavioral addictions, including social media, are also pleasurable in the moment in ways that are quite different from OCD. So while there are parallels for sure, there are also important differences, and treatment, certainly pharmacological treatment, can be quite different as well.
5: We're talking with Stanford University professor of clinical professor of psychiatry, Elias Aboujadeh, also with us from Iowa State University, professor of psychology, Douglas Gentile, and Caltech postdoctoral scholar, research associate in computational neuroscience of social media and emotion, Ian Anderson. We'll continue our conversation as we look at the multiple trials of social media platforms in which they're accused of fostering social media addiction, particularly in kids. You have questions or insights to share based on your experience, either yourself or as a parent. We're at 866-893-5722. We're back in 1 minute.
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5: A week from today in Oakland, a federal trial gets underway, and it's yet again a challenge to social media companies. The upcoming federal lawsuit involves California Attorney General Rob Bonta and state attorneys general from a number of other states that are suing for nearly $1.5 trillion, claiming that social media companies have fostered addictive behavior with tremendous harms, particularly on children, but adults as well. So we're talking about, is there really such a thing as social media addiction? What does it look like? What are its parameters? And we're talking with three experts in the field who have researched it or have dealt with in the clinical setting with people who are dealing with social media addiction. With us from Iowa State University, Professor Douglas Gentile, he's professor of psychology, Professor Elias Aboujadeh of Stanford University, clinical professor of psychiatry, and he directs Stanford's OCD and Impulse Control Disorders Clinic, and Ian Anderson of Caltech, postdoctoral scholars doing research in this area. Again, if you have questions for our expert guests, we're at 866-893-5722. That's 866-893-5722. Professor Gentile, we're talking about, you know, video game addiction and social media addiction. One of the differences, it would seem, between the two is that in social media, you actually have algorithmically delivered content where it's not quite that same way. Maybe you're still getting the dopamine hit, you're still getting the brain reaction, which fosters potential addictive behavior. But do you see there being a difference because of the introduction of the algorithm with social media?
0: I'm not sure I'm the best person to answer this question. I think that there are different pathways to addictive and compulsive behaviors. And so competition can be one. Intermittent reinforcement, so you don't know when you're going to get that next hit of dopamine. So that's somewhat similar between games and social media. The fact that there's a kind of instant gratification is similar among both. There can be some frustration, which ironically actually can kind of help push these things in both when you're not getting exactly what you want at the moment you want it. So I think, you know, the way I see this is it's similar to how the country talked about alcoholism in the 60s. Back then, the early research looked like this could be a medical issue because there were predictable risk factors, predictable patterns that we saw that it didn't necessarily just go away on its own like a fad, that but with treatment, it could be ameliorated. But in the 60s, no one wanted to think that was a medical issue. They wanted to say it was a moral failing. You're just not strong enough. I'm seeing the same pattern here now with games and with social media, that there seem to be some predictable patterns, and you can get help and get out of it. But we still want to call it a moral failing, although it's shifted a little bit. We usually call it your bad parents.
5: Well, and so what do we understand about the risk factors? What is it, either genetically or in the psychology of someone, that predisposes them, since we're talking about 2% or whatever it is of users who become addicted? What do they have in common?
0: We're still learning about this. Some of them are ADHD, impulsiveness, with games being a boy, just total amount of time spent does seem to increase the risk. There are other comorbidities as well, anxiety and depression and social phobias, that can make people want to spend more time on screens. There doesn't seem to be one profile, however, that this is the riskiest subgroup.
5: Ian Anderson of Caltech, your thoughts on this, because, you know, I take from your writing, you're sort of seeing that there are people who develop unhealthy habits when it comes to social media or perhaps video gaming. But how do you see it in terms of, you know, what's happening likely neurologically here? Ian Anderson, you there? Okay, I think we lost him. Professor Abujadeh, back to you then to ask you about that. What are the commonalities you see?
1: I agree that there isn't a single profile or a single pathway that results in addictive use of social media. We used to think that it was a teenage problem essentially, and now we see it as a problem that crosses the entire age span, and we have enough international studies covering every corner of the world that basically points to this being a vulnerability in our brains, not something that only a very limited profile of then much more widespread than that, and nobody can call themselves totally immune, especially when you start looking at other psychological manifestations of this. So our focus has been addiction for good reason, given the trials and everything, but we also don't want to lose sight of the other psychological transformations happening on social media. When you think of how aggressive people behave on social media, when you think of how narcissistic they can be, how impulsive they can be, social media are nurturing these personality traits and are affecting our psychology that way as well, even if we don't meet criteria of an addiction per se, and we don't think of ourselves as addicted. So there are many other psychological dimensions to this to this phenomenon and to this conversation that I think we should also keep in mind.
5: Yeah. Elias, what about just algorithmically driven content generally, whether it's music streaming services, whether it's video streaming services, social media? Is it inherent in something that algorithmically is trying to serve up to you the thing that you're going to be most passionate about, most interested about, that is going to build this kind of, you know, more and more intensive relationship, greater amount of time using the platform, and that in some ways that can be intrusive, whether it's social media or anything else that takes over our life?
1: Absolutely, absolutely. And this is where we get into, you know, addictive by design, right? Like and part of trying to limit the harms that we're talking about is

0: Editing predictive AI algorithms and their use in increasing our engagement with these platforms even more. So this is definitely one angle and one front that we should be acting on in terms of design changes that we should be asking for to again limit these harms.
1: And we're, in fact, our next segment is totally devoted to the issue that Professor Abujadeh just mentioned. What are some of the ways that protections or harm reduction can be done with social media platforms? But before we conclude with this panel of guests, I want to bring back in Caltech postdoc scholar Ian Anderson, computational neuroscience and social media and emotion, his specialty. Ian, before we wrap, just, you know, your thoughts on this, and do you think that this is a problem for which safeguards need to be further developed?
2: When you say this, are you talking about the algorithms specifically?
1: Yes, and the harms that people see as a result of compulsive behavior related to the algorithms.
2: Yeah, I think that platforms absolutely need to be pushed to provide more options and more choice for users in terms of the way that they design their platforms. Right now, we have effectively a situation where the default is being served algorithmically sorted content that is trying to adapt to user interests in a live way, and that will basically engage with users' habit systems to generate more and more frequent scrolling behavior in particular. And that can create overuse, which is something that will make certainly people feel potentially addicted to the apps and also potentially experience some of these symptoms of what we consider behavioral addiction. So giving people other options in terms of how the content is being delivered to them, I think, is something that we absolutely need to push for.
1: We just got a listener question from Charles in downtown LA's Arts District. Says a friend recently told me he noticed both his wife and I scroll on social media platforms and frequently move on to another video before the current one is even finished. It drives him crazy. Is there research or information about how social media has negatively impacted cognition, memory retention, comprehension, or attention span? Do any of these effects correlate to addiction? Professor Abujadeh, any thoughts on Charles's question?
0: Yes, I think one of the best established comorbidities or co-occurring conditions when it comes to a social media addiction is attention deficit disorder. And it's a little bit of a chicken and egg question sometimes, in that, you know, are social media what's causing us to be inattentive, or are we attracted to social media because we have a problem with the attention span? I think both are true, but it is a very common co-occurring condition. And I believe one explanation for the rising rates of ADHD over the last decade or so must involve our one answer to this question must involve our relationship with social media.
1: Professor Abujadeh, thank you so much. Professor Gentile, we appreciate it very much. Ian Anderson, thank you very much. It's Air Talk on LAist 89.3 in the LAist app. And we segue to the question of what makes social media safer. We again have a trio of experts who'll be joining us, sharing their thoughts. It's Air Talk on LAist 89.3 in the LAist app. We're back in 90 seconds.
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1: 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Speaking of movies, I hope you'll come join me in our Film Week screening in Santa Ana at the Frida Cinema of the Michael Mann film Collateral. A villainous Tom Cruise, Jamie Foxx as an L.A. cab driver. The 2004 film takes you through the streets of Greater Los Angeles, all kinds of neighborhoods you don't typically see in movies. And it's just a very dramatic film. Terrific performances by the leads and that gritty Michael Mann look. Our Film Week screening series devoted to movies that are set in Greater Los Angeles. I hope you'll join me. Two of our Film Week critics, Claudia Puig and Tim Cogshell, join me to talk about the movie afterwards. I'll introduce it on the screen of the Frida Cinema Santa Ana. It's coming up a week from Saturday night, August 22nd, starting at 7 o'clock. Tickets at LAist.com/events. About three quarters of the house already sold, so you want to get your tickets now if you want to be able to join us. Saturday night, August 22nd, the Frida Cinema in Santa Ana. I hope to see you there. The film is highly violent. I caution, it's rated R, so just so you know, but a terrific film. One of my favorites. Looking forward to showing it. We continue on Air Talk on social media, and what are some of the ways to make it a safer experience, a better experience? Joining us from Ohio State University, Assistant Professor of Communication, Jane Shaw. She studies social and emotional roles of technology in kids' lives. Professor Shawcroft, thank you for joining us.
7: Yeah, thanks for having me.
1: So, first of all, what are some of the things that you hear from parents that are most vexing when it comes to attempting to manage their kids' lives on social media?
7: Yeah, honestly, parents usually talk about how overwhelmed they are. This is one of the areas of parenting that it really seems like parents feel the most underwater with. They feel like there's not a lot of support and they're trying to figure out what to do, and there's a lot of conflicting information. And so really the message from parents seems to be that this is really overwhelming, but there's a problem and they need help figuring it out.
1: All right. And what are some of the thoughts you have about ways that social media platforms could help parents in this job?
7: A lot of thoughts on how platforms could help parents. One thing that's really tricky, though, in that question and with that conversation is that the underlying business model around kind of what the goals social media platforms have in terms of how they make their money, what makes them profitable, are really counter to the goals that would be required to build a platform that is really optimizing human thriving. And so what happens is we kind of have this mismatch of goals when we're talking about making social media safer for kids or for teenagers, where what's profitable isn't what's healthy. And so I think that's kind of like the beginning of the conversation. But what platforms could do would really be to scale back some of those design features that are really targeted towards maximizing and maintaining user engagement and attention.
1: And so how would you just make it less intense. So I'm just wondering, what are the way, how, what would that look like as a practical matter to dial it back?
7: Yeah. So we know that there's features like endless scroll or autoplay, or kind of the way that the algorithm recommends content to users. And all of those are kind of the main features of the way social media is designed that we see the most problems around. And that if we can make adjustments and tweaks to the way that those operate, we'd probably see some really great outcomes around that.
1: We're talking with Ohio State University Professor Jane Shawcroft, also with us from the Stanford Social Media Lab, where she's Director of Research, Sunny Liu. Thank you very much, Sunny, for joining us. We appreciate it. Australia has a ban on social media use under the age of 16. A number of European countries are looking at this. States are looking at bans or some sorts of restrictions on younger users. Are these too new to study to determine how well they're working, or are we starting to get some results?
8: Yeah, Larry, thanks so much for having me. So many countries have these social media minimum age registration. Some countries start at age 15, some start at age 16. I think the reason is because all the parents feel so overwhelmed, so they want some behavior change. So we are at Stanford Social Media Lab. We're the academic lead partner for Australia's eSafety social media minimum age regulation. The regulation started in December 10. So we just allowed eSafety published the report for the first 3 months evidence. I do think that it's too early for us to know whether those bans are effective or not. It takes months or years for real behavior change and norm change.
1: A number of countries are looking at banning under the age of 15. As I mentioned, Australia has the ban under the age of 16. How easy or difficult is it for younger users to get around bans like that?
8: We got these questions a lot. Actually, young people, they are the number one reasons that based on our 3 months data show that the number one reason young people are still on those platforms are not because they circumvent. More than 50% were because platforms has not asked for them for age verification or has not asked them to remove their account. So I think that also our data show for 3 months, actually the active circumvention percentage are low. So young people, they are not actually take lots of efforts to go to VPN to access those media. That seems not the case from our data.
1: Yeah, I'm just curious for younger users who social media is a big part of their lives currently. If a ban were going to go into effect, I'm just curious what sort of upheaval or change that might bring to their lives. Sunny, you have any thoughts on that?
8: I think that, Larry, such a good question. The reason we want to restrict their use of social media are mainly because we want them to go to more healthy activities for their development. For example, we want them to sleep more so they don't have to what 1 a.m. still on those social media. We want them to go outdoor more, spend more time in real life with friends. The real question is, if we ban those technologies, do we provide those opportunities for young people to hang out? Do we have third place available? I was in Los Angeles last weekend. It was so hot. Do we have space that kids can hang out outside? I think those are things we want to think about. When we think about one hand, if we remove social media, what are some alternatives do we have for our young people in their real life?
1: What is California considering in the way of restrictions on social media platforms, if anything?
8: Yeah, I think that I don't think it's a secret. California is thinking about establishing their own e-safety and also thinking about social media minimum age restrictions for California youth.
1: All right. We're talking with Sunny Liu, director of research at Stanford Social Media Lab. If you have thoughts about ways that social media platforms could be made safer, please join us at 866-893-5722. Also with us, policy director at the Family Online Safety Institute, which is an international nonprofit, Andrew Zak. Andrew, thank you very much for joining us. I know there are a lot of concerns about age

0: which, like you're saying, has a higher accuracy, but also maybe a higher risk to privacy versus age estimation or age inference, which are other less accurate but more privacy-preserving ways. So that could be a selfie that is a biometric version where it takes a selfie and you compare it. It compares against millions of other data points to guess accurately your age. But then there's the more obvious digital ID or uploading physical verification. And so it's a real problem and trade-off of privacy and safety here, which is why states like California that already have privacy law on the books, that's so helpful because it lowers the stakes for age assurance. There are already restrictions for what companies can and cannot do with that data, so people are more likely to use it.
1: Well, I'm sure, though, there are many adult users who would be skeptical, even with the privacy laws that are in effect in California. And I just, you know, how would you have assurance that if someone is uploading a driver license, let's say, that that somehow doesn't end up kept by the platform?
0: Exactly. And so agencies like CalPrivacy and having laws on the books is a start, but it's certainly not going to solve everything. And that's part of why what we've been talking about for this whole hour, shifting into not just can someone access the platform, but how do we actually make the platform safer? So safety by design, those limiting features, especially for young users, lowers the stakes. So that it's making the actual platform safer, not just trying to prevent specific ages from accessing.
1: We'll continue our conversation with Family Online Safety Institute's Andrew Zak, with Professor Jane Shawcroft of Ohio State University, and Sunny Liu, who directs research for Stanford's Social Media Lab. You have questions for our guests. We're at 866-893-5722. When we come back, we'll find out what research says about kids' views of bans on social media. 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
1: This entire hour of Air Talk's been devoted to social media. The first half of it, we looked at these lawsuits against Meta and other companies that offer social media platforms as to what is their culpability for social media addiction. And is social media addiction even a real thing? Are we just talking instead about people engaging in compulsive behavior that doesn't fit a DSM model of what's an addiction? We heard from three experts. Now we have three experts with us talking about ways that could make social media safer. But what are the trade-offs involved with that? We're at 866-893-5722. Ohio State University Assistant Professor of Communication Jane Shawcroft studies social and emotional roles of technology in kids' lives and how they impact the family. Professor Shawcroft, what do kids themselves have to say about bans? Are they as opposed as we might think they would be?
6: Generally, yeah. So most of the data we have points to teenagers as well as young adults being pretty resistant to these bans, specifically the age-related bans. Part of that is because we're taking something away from them that a lot of them have seen as really valuable in their lives for helping them connect with their friends, connect with online communities, to develop identity and hobbies. And so a lot of them see these

0: trans is taking something away from them that has been really beneficial, as opposed to most adults and most parents are really supportive of these bans.
1: All right. Last week, Bloomberg reported on a confidential document it said it obtained for an algorithm adjustment undertaken by TikTok, which, according to Bloomberg's reporting, they tweaked the algorithm in 2021 to stop users from being overwhelmed with harmful content. But citing the document, Bloomberg reports the company didn't roll out that safer version to everyone because they wanted to study whether the app stickiness would be reduced by ratcheting back the alleged harmful content. So they had a control group of 10% of U.S. users, and they reported that there was someone who died by suicide who was apparently in that control group. This is the reporting that Bloomberg has done. But I'm interested in talking about, you know, this effort to ratchet back harmful content. And Professor Shockrufter, are there trade-offs in doing it? I mean, that sounds so good. Yeah, we should, whatever. However harmful content is described, wouldn't it be good if the companies just make sure it's not served up ad infinitum to users? But what are the trade-offs in that? And, you know, how do you determine what's harmful content? How do you, you know, who should be the gatekeeper of that?
0: Yeah, no, that is the exact tension. So regulating content is really tricky for a lot of reasons. Part of it is, again, those judgment calls that you alluded to, right? Who gets to decide what's good and what's bad, and who gets to decide what is and is not appropriate for people to be consuming? We also have something in the United States called Section 230. This was a part of the Communications Decency Act in the late 90s that basically says that companies like social media platforms aren't responsible for third-party aren't legally responsible for third-party content. And so legally, this is something that would be really hard to actually regulate and to say that companies cannot show certain types of content to users, because social media platforms don't create the content, right? The influencers and all of the users, we're the ones who are making the content that's actually on social media. And so it's really hard to regulate around content. And that's why if we want to have effective regulation, it needs to be around specific design features. So things like, how does the algorithm work? Ending content is going to be a lot easier.
1: So they wouldn't be individual videos, let's say, of suicide or people in desperation, things that would potentially have a negative psychological effect on the viewer. It would be the algorithm driving that category of material?
0: Yeah, exactly. And it's also tricky because, like you said, their algorithms are designed to make the platform sticky, right? They're designed to keep us engaged. It's not necessarily that platforms are like, oh, we want to push eating disorder content to teenage girls. It's, oh, what kind of content are teenage girls spending the most time looking at? What are they most likely to engage with? What's going to maximize their time on the platform? And it turns out to be this content that is more harmful because we're more reactive to it. We're kind of primed to engage with that content in a different way.
1: We're talking with Ohio State University Assistant Professor of Communication, Jane Shockroft, also with his Stanford Social Media Lab Research Director, Sunny Liu. Sunny, you're a parent, I know, and just from a practical matter, what advice do you have for parents based on your professional expertise and as a parent as well to help one's kids deal with social media?
2: Yeah, Larry, I have a 17-year-old and 11-year-old. I know all the knowledges and expertise, but parenting is so messy. Every day I shout a lot, and so that's it. But I think that I work with my colleagues and partners from California Partner Project and Andrew's colleagues from Family Online Safety Institute. So we developed a parental's guidebook to digital safety. It's a free resource book. So it's available on Stanford Social Media Lab website, FOSI's website, and California Partner Project website. So the thing, the real we want to do is really we're trying to make science more helpful and useful for parents and caregivers each day have to navigate such a complicated topic. One thing this guidebook provides is a clear and simple approach to handle together with their teams and their children about the challenges, opportunities online technologies can provide so that they can better navigate on one hand all those moral panics. On the other hand, oh, don't worry, everything is okay. So we're trying to, I think that in general, there's a principle we call the karma. That's, I think that is trying each day for my parenting, I try to remind myself about that. See communication. So it's really talk openly with your children about their life,
1: okay,
2: both digitally and real world. And be curious, not furious. And so whenever I see my kids on phone, I automatically make judgment. So I'm trying to do not do that. And the second is A, assess and address. So it's really evaluate how much your children is exposed to specific online harms. You mentioned about those suicide content, orders. So really trying to understand, address what's the exposure rate? What's the see online?
1: And, I want to thank you so much, Stanford Social Media Lab Director of Research, Sunny Liu. Our thanks to Professor Jane Shotcroft of Ohio State University and Andrew Zak of the Family Online Safety Institute. 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
1: In an hour, NPR's Here and Now welcomes acclaimed novelist Chang-Rae Lee. His new book was inspired by his preteen years as the son of immigrants. And at noon on Fresh Air, filmmaker Destin Daniel Cretton of the blockbuster Spider-Man Brand New Day. 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
1: From the Moan Broadcast Center, this is Air Talk. Good morning, I'm Larry Mantle. Jackie the Bald Eagle lived much of her life on camera in a Jeffrey Pine overlooking Big Bear Lake. She and her mate Shadow raised six chicks together with an audience of thousands. Yesterday, Jackie died at an Ojai rehabilitation center. She was believed to be 14. We'll hear from listeners who were faithful watchers of Jackie, Shadow, and the chicks' experiences. And our McKenna Kramer explains why Jackie became so popular. And nearly 150,000 ballots from California's June primary went uncounted. That's a rejection rate of about 1.75%. We'll talk about efforts to increase voting and the speed of the count.
6: Live from NPR News in Washington, I'm Louise Schiavone. Senator Richard Blumenthal says he wants to know details about new reports of President Trump's travel out of Turkey after a NATO summit. The Washington Post reports that Trump boarded Air Force One, clandestinely left the plane, and due to security concerns, traveled out of Turkish airspace on a military aircraft. Blumenthal wants to know what the safety calculations were for journalists and others who traveled on Air Force One.
7: And that's why I'd like to know what precautions were taken to make sure that they were safe flying in an airplane that could have been a target of the Iranians with missiles or other devices that were capable of evading the defensive mechanisms on the old Air Force One.
6: Blumenthal spoke on CNN. NPR has not confirmed this independently. President Trump is clapping back over Iran's latest financial demands to reopen the Strait of Hormuz. NPR's Franco Ordonez has more.
8: It was just a week ago that Trump was boasting that he would soon be announcing an agreement to reopen the Strait of Hormuz. But now both sides are making demands for compensation. Cory Shockey served in the George W. Bush White House. She said Iran has rightly assessed the president's desperation to end the war and is trying to hurt the president politically, likening it to the 1979 Iranian hostage crisis that helped take down another former president.
9: It looks to me like the Iranian regime wants to turn President Trump into Jimmy Carter. Wants to impose the kind of humiliation on President Trump that they imposed on President Carter.
8: And she says they appear to be succeeding. Franco Ordonez, NPR News.
6: Russia has released former U.S. Marine Robert Gilman, arrested 4 years ago in Russia. The U.S. has argued he was wrongfully detained. The 32-year-old Gilman planned to teach English in Moldova and was traveling when he fell ill on a train and was arrested. Facing disputed charges, he kicked a police officer. Gilman is said to be quite ill. There's a special primary election in Alabama today for several congressional districts reconfigured mid-cycle. This after the U.S. Supreme Court removed race as a consideration for drawing district lines, but allowed for partisan gerrymandering. NPR's Debbie Elliott has more.
10: Joseph Spraggins of Hope Hall is a voter I spoke with. His congressional district changed, and he's skeptical about the new map and thinks it will likely dilute the black vote in Alabama.
11: It has been crazy, and it just seems so unfair because with the representation, the congressional district should be equal to the percentage of the people in that state. With this, it throws everything out of whack.
10: Candidates acknowledge this confusion, and they fear this is going to be a low turnout affair.
6: NPR's Debbie Elliott reporting. Wall Street, the Dow off 93, the Nasdaq off 153. This is NPR.
12: Live from LAS News, I'm Austin Cross. An accounting glitch may have caused nearly half of LA's increase in the 2026 homeless count. The LA Times reports that hundreds of beds at a specific faith-based mission have been alternately counted and omitted in different years. And because of that, it's caused statistical blips in the data. The result this year was a 3.4% increase in the homelessness count, but the Times analysis says it's really closer to a 1.9% increase. LA Mayor Bass says the discrepancy is proof that the unsheltered count should be done by the city, not Lhasa. The Big Bear community is mourning the death of its bald eagle Jackie, who passed yesterday after weeks of treatment for anemia. Carlsbad resident Krista Rayando has been coming to the site for years to get a glimpse of the eagles.
13: I definitely got emotional when I learned that she passed, even though, like, this is a wild bird, right? But you just feel connected.
12: John Saunders has been watching Jackie since she was born.
14: She knew me and I knew her. When I went down here and if I saw her flying by, I'd whistle and she'd come flying right above my head.
12: That audio from our media partner, CBS LA. Jackie was 14 years old. Someone in SoCal is sitting on a $1.5 million Powerball ticket. No one won the big jackpot last night, but a ticket sold at the 7-Eleven on Santa Monica and North Wilton Place in Hollywood matched five numbers. The prize for Wednesday's drawing will rise to $975 million. For more LAist news, go to LAist.com. It's 10:06.
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1: It's Air Talk on LAist 89.3 and the LAist app. I'm Larry Mantle. So good to have you with us. Coming up later this hour, we talk about efforts to speed up the ballot counting in California. It's something that's been a goal for many of the county registrars to try and speed the process, but making sure that every potential vote is counted and verified. We'll talk about some suggestions for speeding up the process while not disenfranchising people. And we'll also talk about some new games that are becoming popular, multiplayer games that help people connect with their friends in social settings. But we begin with the story you just heard from Austin Cross from the Voices of People in the Big Bear area, or who became attached to Jackie the Bald Eagle as a result of the 24/7 video feed from her and Shadow's nest. As you just heard, Jackie died yesterday, suspected to be about 14 years of age, and most of Jackie's life was lived out in front of the camera, kind of Bald Eagle Truman Show, if you will. But joining us to talk about the death of Jackie is our LAist reporter who has been following Jackie's story and the past several days of her severe illness, hospitalization at the Ojai Animal Center, which had her in intensive care. McKenna's latest story is Big Bear's famous bald eagle, Jackie, has died. McKenna Kramer, thank you for joining us. Let me start first with the attachment that people have felt to Jackie. I haven't quite understood it because I haven't regularly looked at the video field. I certainly got it with P22, the mountain lion. This is an endangered species that's had to, you know, survive crossing freeways, being hit by cars, nearly hit. There's a survival story with P22, the mountain lion that died a few years ago. I totally got the public buy-in. I haven't quite understood it with Jackie. Can you describe why people have felt so attached to her?
16: Yeah, absolutely. And, you know, people have actually compared the feeling of P22's death to the feeling of losing Jackie. And to be completely honest, I didn't quite understand it either when I started covering it a couple mm-hmm. years ago. But I think it's truly the community behind the eagles that have drawn people in. One, you spend a lot of time up in this tree watching the eagles, watching them care for their young. The seasons can be very exciting, and then they can be really, really sad, as we've saw this year. So I think it's also just the connection behind it. There's thousands to millions of people that love these eagles, that watch them regularly. During nesting seasons, there could be tens of thousands of people watching at one time. So it's learning together, connecting with other people, not just in Southern California, but across the country and across the world. But also you spend so much time with them. The people that are really into them talk to folks that have three TVs set up so they can see all the different angles. There's people that have been following them for years, as long as the live stream has been up. And so I think it's become such a facet of people's lives. And that's sad to lose in whatever capacity.
1: I was amazed to see this was national news in a number of publications. I just didn't realize the extent to which people were emotionally invested in the live. Of Jackie and Shadow and the chicks, it just how much it meant to people. For those listeners who have been invested, I invite you to share, to talk about it. Please share with us what Jackie's death means and what it's meant for you to be able to follow the feed from this nest at the top of this pine in Big Bear. 866-893-5722. I mean, spectacular video with the lake in the background, of course. 866-893-5722. You can also email us with your thoughts about the impact of Jackie's life at atcomments@laist.com. Please include your location and first name. For those of us that are just really ignorant of this, how did the cameras get set up years ago? Who did this?
16: Yeah, so this is all the mastermind of Friends of Big Bear Valley. They are the nonprofit that launched the live stream and that managed the live stream. So you have to go back to 2012. That was when the first bald eagle chick believed to be hatched in recent history in Big Bear Valley. And Friends of Big Bear Valley says that was Jackie. So her parents were Ricky and Lucy, and they were the original nesting pair in the area. And then those cameras were installed in their nest in October 2015 after years of fundraising, working with the Forest Service to get those permits. But as soon as they installed that camera, Ricky and Lucy moved nests. So the first season wasn't even on the live stream. Eventually, they left the area and Jackie started hanging out in that old nest. So she kind of adopted that, and that happened to be where the live stream
1: was. So she became
16: the
1: reality star, not
16: Absolutely.
1: The original intended one. All right. And she had another mate first. Was that relationship or whatever you call it on camera first?
16: Yeah, absolutely. So her original mate was named Mr. B. And I think a lot of people didn't realize that Shadow wasn't always in the picture. She was originally with Mr. B. And then in the summer of 2018, Shadow came to the nest wouldn't leave. You know, Mr. B and Jackie were trying to chase him away. He just wouldn't leave. And eventually Mr. B left. And Shadow and Jackie had been mates ever since.
1: And Jackie didn't hold it against Shadow, apparently, driving her first partner out of the nest. And they had a total of 6 chicks, was it, over the following years?
16: Yeah, absolutely. So that was Sandy and Luna this season, including Sunny and Gizmo last season as well. And then they had 2 in years prior.
1: How did they name? Were there contests or who came up with the name?
16: Yeah, so it's recently they've done public naming contests where people can submit ideas with a small donation. But the final say always goes to Big Bear Valley third grade students. So they get a little roster of the final names that are pulled at random from the public submissions, and then they vote on those. And that's how the eaglets are named each year.
1: All right. Let's talk with Stacy in Beverly Hills. Stacy, please share with us your attachment to Jackie and Shadow.
17: Well, I think it's important to understand that bald eagles mate for life, and that their devotion to each other, their relationship with each other, Jackie and Shadow, is a wonderful metaphor for all human relationships and especially human marriages. They returned season after season. They raised families. They fed them. They taught them to fly. They launched them into nature. They cared for each other. They built and maintained a nest, and then the next year they came back and they did the same thing. And I think it's really beautiful and important for people to understand that in nature, animals have that same kind of care and devotion for each other that we hope that people have in their marriages.
1: Now, of course, Shadow's behavior, which drove Mr. B out of the nest, we wouldn't necessarily advocate that for humans, Stacy.
17: No. You know, but the relationship between the two eagles is something I think that metaphorically really means a lot to people, and it's not only beautiful to watch, but it's also a teaching moment.
1: Yeah, well said. Stacy, thank you so much. We're at 866-893-5722. We're asking, if you've been attached to that nest in Big Bear Lake, what is it about that setting? What is it about these years of following that have been so powerful for you? We're at 866-893-5722. Liz in Southgate says she's such a great loss. I feel so grateful to have been able to watch her for as long as I did through the camera. I truly feel like she helped me get through the critical first months of becoming a mother. Watching her carefully rear her chicks inspired me to be a better mom and to be more patient after feeling so overwhelmed with my colicky baby. Watching her quarrel with Shadow let me more identify with her more and perhaps project my own frustrations with my partner. Maybe I projected a lot, but I felt so connected and not alone during a very difficult time in my life. Liz, beautifully said, as so many of your comments are. It's always good to hear from you on Air Talk. Manny, our Air Talk producer, asked, Shadow was spotted with a new companion. And I just wonder, McKenna, can you update us with that?
16: Yeah, so it's not really clear what happens next from here, now that Jackie is no longer in the picture. So Shadow was seen with another younger, believed to be female eagle. And Friends of Big Bear Valley says this may have been the eagle that actually got in the altercation with Jackie.
1: Oh.
16: So there was a lot of immediate responses to that. I think people weren't ready to see that, especially while Jackie was still getting intensive care. But that's a conversation that we're going to be having and we're going to be looking at over the next couple months, especially as nesting season kicks up again. Shadow's hormones typically were started a little bit later than Jackie's, so this could be something that we see towards the end of the year.
1: I mean, yeah, because we sort of anthropomorphize, put human traits onto these animals in the wild.
16: Absolutely.
1: And I could see where people would feel like this is unfair to Jackie, even if it's totally natural behavior among the species. You mentioned a fight that Jackie got into, and I think I read in your reporting she also had anemia. So what all appeared to be going on with her injuries and illness.
16: Yeah, so she was rescued last month by Dana Point Park in Big Bear. And this is, you know, a very popular lookout spot where fans go to see the eagles. So she had gotten in a fight with those two other eagles, but rescuers say that she was likely sick for some time before that. So she was found grounded, weak, she was vulnerable, she couldn't fly. And so when they took her in, the San Dimas Raptor Rescue took her in initially, and then the Ojai Raptor Center, and they figured out pretty quickly that she had very, very severe anemia. She got a blood transfusion from another eagle in Bakersfield. She was getting round-the-clock care for weeks, but she took a turn for the worse this weekend into yesterday morning.
1: And who funded the care for Jackie?
16: A lot of donations. I was looking at the Ojai Raptor Center's page today. They are still getting hundreds to thousands of dollars of donations from fans who are thanking them for their support for Jackie and thanking them for the care they do for other raptors in Southern California.
1: Wow. Tina in Fullerton, thank you for joining us. Please share your attachment for Jackie and Shadow.
18: Hi, Larry and McKenna. This is Tina in Fullerton. I had watched the Eagle Nest for years, and what Jackie meant to me and subsequently losing her yesterday was just a reminder of how much of a boss she was. She got her babies to fledge. She had two clutches of eggs this season because her first clutch was destroyed by ravens. And so she had the second set, which were hatched to be Luna and Sandy. And in the process of being chronically ill, what most likely got them to fledge and took care of them and got them on their way and almost to the point where they left the valley on their own to go be, you know, their own thing. That's when they found her down. So she was just such a boss.
1: Tina, thank you so much for sharing that. McKenna, have you heard others describe Jackie that way?
16: Absolutely. Resilience. And I think it, you know, come back to what someone said earlier about parenting. There was seasons where she would sit in that nest for hours and hours at a time, completely blanketed in snow. And I think regardless of human or animal, there's some respect in that. I mean, I couldn't do that. And so yeah. I think a lot of people see that inspiration, but also that they can relate to it and they can relate to those hard times. So thank you for sharing that with us.
1: Appreciate it, Tina. Ellen in Manhattan Beach says, I found them during the pandemic. My kids were constantly watching them hatch their eaglets. It was magical to watch them work together as a couple, as parents. It's nurturing and educational. You really get drawn in. That's Ellen in Manhattan Beach. Rick in Palm Springs emailed, Jackie, Shadow, and their offspring kept my mother entertained during her final years on this earth. She would check on them early each morning and several times during the day. She'd fuss when the chicks got noisy, thinking they needed more food. Those eagles made her day more often than not, thanks to the Big Bear folks for maintaining the cameras and making my mother smile a lot. And Melly in Irvine emailed, there's a lot of emphasis on the emotional attachment, but the two cameras also provided an unusual, fascinating, and ever-changing experience of wild animals' lives. To watch Jackie and Shadow come back together after months apart, make eggs, raise chicks, and have them become powerful teenagers. Shadow or Jackie swooping in with fish after fish to feed the chicks. It was different every day, sometimes funny, sometimes concerning, and heartwarming, but always interesting. Melly, that's a great comment on which to close. Thank you so much. McKenna, just anything else to add about, because of course this saga is going to continue.
16: Yeah, you know, I would just say, nothing, when you're watching that nest, when you're in the live stream, nothing's wrong. It was something that I came back to a lot during the fires when there was just so much going on. I needed to disconnect. And when you're in that nest looking over the lake, everything's okay. And I think that's part of this, too.
1: Yeah, so well said. McKenna Kramer, LAist reporter. You can read her continuing story on the death of Jackie the bald eagle yesterday, believed to be 14 years of age. It's Air Talk on LAist 89.3 and the LAist app. When we come back, some suggestions for speeding up the ballot counting process in California, which takes a very, very long time. LA County and Orange County County have both undertaken some significant efforts to speed up their count. We'll talk about suggestions for other counties in the Golden State as well. It's Air Talk on LAist 89.3 and the LAist app.
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1: Good morning, it's Air Talk. I'm Larry Mantle. So good to have you with us on LAist 89.3 and the LAist app. Coming up, our producer Nick Perez is going to be with me to talk about multiplayer games, ways that people feel more connected to their friends, some of the new ones that are becoming extremely popular, and how they work. And we'll look forward to have you contribute to that as well if you take part in multiplayer online games. But right now, our conversation focuses on the ballot counting process in California, because as you well know, there are a number of other states, you get their election results pretty quickly. Here in California, it takes a long time. And you can argue, well, that doesn't really matter if it's all in the service of accuracy and maximizing legitimate voter participation, that that's a good thing. But the other side to that is this: the longer the counting process goes, the more vulnerable it makes the state to questions about the integrity of the process, questions to whether the count is even adequately funded to get it done in an expeditious and accurate way. Joining us to talk about some suggested ways to improve that whole process is the president of the California Voter Foundation, Kim Alexander. CVF is a nonprofit, nonpartisan organization devoted to improving the voting process. Kim, good to have you back with us again on Air Talk.
23: Thanks, Larry. It's great to be here with you.
1: Let's step back and look at this a little bit higher altitude. This conversation that's taking place across the country, there are a lot of concerns on both left and right about what's called voting integrity. And I'm just wondering if you, as a nonpartisan organization, not devoted to any particular partisan approach to this, what do you see as some of the legitimate concerns that Americans have about our voting system?
23: Well, I think it's important to realize that, people don't generally think about elections all the time, like I do. People think about them very intensely for a limited period of time, most people. And so, elections get this really hotly intense spotlight for this short period of time. And in that time, that's where a lot of the opinions and views get developed. And so that time is right around Election Day and immediately following Election Day, which is why this issue of how long it takes to get races called and get results decided is so important. I think that we've done a lot in this country to improve election integrity. When I started this work over 30 years ago, we did not have, post-election audits as a routine. We required them here in California, but many other states did not. Starting in the 2000s, we started seeing paperless electronic voting being implemented, and CVF and other groups opposed that, and eventually that all almost has been entirely phased out. We now have voter verified paper ballots and ballot marking devices that produce a paper ballot. And we have a lot more organizations and groups that are working on election integrity issues. And so I think that some of this is a response to our president, who has for a decade now challenged election integrity and made numerous claims that have not been proven or succeeded in court attempts to prove them, that there are flaws with our system. But nonetheless, those efforts have taken a toll. And election integrity is both a matter of what's actually going on in elections, which is a lot of security and a lot of protections, and also people's perceptions. And we need to take those into account as well, because that has a big impact on how people feel in terms of voter confidence. And we do see voter confidence has taken a hit. It's declined 17 percentage points in the last few years.
1: And I think that's bipartisan, if I'm not mistaken. I wonder about voter rolls and the accuracy of those rolls. You know, going back a number of years ago when we were covering this, there were audits that were done that were found that voter rolls in some California counties weren't particularly well maintained. Now, that doesn't necessarily mean that people who shouldn't vote were actually voting, just that there wasn't a high degree of emphasis on keeping updated, highly accurate voter rolls. What's your sense of where we are now with that?
23: We have made a lot of improvements to voter registration data. We do need to upgrade our voter registration database. That's one of the recommendations in our report that came out, our 10 recommendations to improve the vote counting process. We are using a statewide voter registration database that is bottom up rather than top down, which is what most other states do. And so it does create some administrative challenges that other states don't have. And so we are recommending that we make further improvements with our voter registration data. But I think it's also important for people to realize, you know, a lot that goes on in elections happens behind the scenes. You know, a lot of really detailed administrative procedures that the public often is not aware of, or, you know, not because they're secret, but because they're just literally kind of boring and not interesting for people to take the time to understand. And, you know, one thing that goes into the voter roll issue that you're talking about, Larry, is that, you know, some states have very aggressive purging laws that try to get voters off the rolls as quickly as possible if they don't show up for an election or two. California is the opposite. You know, in every way, we have an open and accessible election process, and that includes how we maintain our voter data. And so when a voter is inactive, you know, we don't immediately take them off the rolls. We may put them in an inactive status and stop sending them a ballot or voter guide automatically. But we do allow them to come back. You know, if a voter shows up in LA County, hasn't voted for several elections, maybe didn't get their voter guide, but they've showed up, they may be in inactive status and be able to cast a, you know, provisional ballot, and that will get counted. And so that makes it a better experience for the voter and a more efficient administrative experience. And that is that issue of like this inactive status is something that I think has, you know, thrown off some of the critics who have complained about our registration data because they haven't fully understand how it's being managed on the back end.
1: Well, couldn't you, though, if you purged individuals after they hadn't voted in X number of elections, whatever the standard would be, that you could have instant voter registration and it'd be you vote with a provisional ballot at a voting location so that they'd be right back in the system whenever they chose to start voting again?
23: Yeah, we do have a same-day registration law in California that allows voters, whatever their registration status, to be able to register and vote on election day. One of the really great innovations that's been tried out in a few counties is for voters in that situation, and this often is what you see on college campuses, both in Yolo County, where UC Davis is, and at UC Irvine in Orange County, they have allowed students to use their smartphones to use the online voter registration system to register immediately while they're in line. And the county is able to actually process that application while the voter's waiting to vote and be able to let that voter vote a regular ballot. I know it's amazing. It's such a great innovation. The problem is that, again, that statewide voter registration database, VoteCal, was built 10 years ago, and its ability to keep up with that kind of dynamic transaction is challenged sometimes. So that's another reason why we want to see VoteCal turned into a more robust system.
1: We're talking with Kim Alexander, president of the California Voter Foundation, nonprofit, nonpartisan organization. If you have questions for her about their recommendations, which we're getting to over the course of our conversation, we're at 866-893-5722, or you can email us at atcomments@las.com. Please include your first name and your location. Kim, I know that there are critics of what's called motor-voter, the registration that can be done instantly when someone gets a driver license. And there have been states like New Jersey where there have been people who were not eligible to vote because of immigration status who accidentally became registered to vote. In some cases, there were a few people who actually did cast a ballot. Not that it was clear that they were intentionally breaking the law by doing so, but ended up registered and voting. So there are those who are critical of motor voter, say, you know, the DMV isn't really even set up to properly vet this. What are your thoughts? Do you think that it is more beneficial than harmful?
23: Absolutely, it is more beneficial. And I think it's important to look at how it is implemented. You know, here in California, we have an opt-in system where when you go to the DMV to get a driver's license or renew your registration, or you do it online, you are invited to update your registration while you are undergoing this DMV transaction. And, you know, it's just a way for government to serve the public more efficiently. That's why the National Voter Registration Act was enacted in 1993. And so it has actually, if you look at voter registration data statistics in California, you can see that since we've implemented motor voter starting in 2016, we have seen a dramatic increase in the number of people registered in California. Are they all voting? No, not necessarily. And in some ways, it's actually created, you know, an appearance of lower voter turnout because we've gotten our voter roll so much bigger through motor voter registration. But we have an opt-in system precisely for this concern that you described about what happened in New Jersey, which, you know, I want to make clear, There are problems that happen in elections, you know, and the way New Jersey handled that situation where it became evident that the people had registered and voted who were not eligible to do so was the governor made a very public statement and said, we're going to take care of this and completely owned it. And I thought that that was a really great response and how we need to respond, because you know what? Elections aren't perfect. People aren't perfect. These are human beings running these systems, and sometimes a mistake will get made. And election officials know when that happens that the best thing to do is to be transparent about it and explain how you are recovering from it. And, you know, I think this is one of the real problems we face for our election officials is they are in this like fishbowl where everybody is judging them and waiting for them to make a mistake all the time. And it is an incredibly stressful job. It's why many people have left this position and why we're worried about maintaining the experience and the institutional knowledge that we need in election administration to be able to put on our elections. So, I think that there's been way too much fear instilled in the public on this issue of, you know, whether people who aren't eligible to vote are voting. Every research study that's been done on this issue shows that it's a minuscule problem. It is very small in number, and it is undermining voter confidence, you know. So I do think that we need to realize that when people register to vote, they are signing the voter registration or applying under penalty of perjury when they put their name on that application. And if you are a legal resident in California, if you are not a citizen and you fill out that form and claim that you are a citizen, not only are you breaking a law, but you also may never be able to become a citizen because you violated a law.
1: Can't.
23: And under this administration, the consequences could be even worse than that. So there's a huge disincentive for people to do this. I think people need to realize this is a non-issue.
1: Kim, we're getting tight on time, but I want to get to a number of the recommendations from the California Voter Foundation. Number one, shorten their signature curing timeline from 22 to 14 days. But, as here in California, we had nearly 150,000 mail ballots that were unable to be cured in this most recent June primary. So how would you speed up the process significantly?
23: Well, what we have heard anecdotally is that the cure rate is much higher before Election Day than after Election Day. And what we saw in this election was, under a new law that required most ballots to be counted within 13 days, the counties achieved that and counted 99.5% of all the ballots within 2 weeks of the election. The last 2 weeks, they counted 48,000 ballots. So we didn't see a lot of curing going on in that last 2 weeks. And what we're recommending is passage of AB 2604, which would allow voters to do what LA County voters can already do and use their smartphones to submit a valid signature to attach to their ballot so it can be counted instead of rejected. And I think that can help us shorten that curing window.
1: You also recommend electronic signature curing. How would this work?
23: Well, this is this option where voters, rather than sending their new signature back through the U.S. mail, which can take 7 days or longer, they can make a signature using their smartphone screen and send it in through their smartphone to their elections office. And their signature on their smartphone, because it's being compared to their DMV signature most likely, is going to look more like that signature than the wet signature on their envelope.
1: All right. You also recommend collect and publish comprehensive signature curing data. What is it that's not being released at this point?
23: Well, we know how many ballots got rejected because of signature issues, but we don't know how many were cured. We don't know when they were cured, and they don't know how they were cured. And with that kind of data, we could make better policy around the issue of signature curing, which is not a huge number of ballots that we're talking about. But when it comes to close contests, it can keep news organizations from being able to call races as soon as they would like and we would like when you have all these ballots eligible to be cured. So that's the kind of data that could help election officials and policymakers make better decisions about this.
1: Recommendation four, enable most close races to be called by the Friday after Election Day. These other suggestions, they feed into that ability to do that so quickly?
23: Yes. What we want folks to know is that, counties have had 4 weeks to count ballots since at least the 1970s. And it's only been in recent years where we've had these extremely close races, thanks to our independent redistricting and more competitive congressional races, where races have not been able to be called for a week or longer after Election Day. And so the challenge is that the media does not know where those ballots remaining to be counted in a county are located. If they had that data, which some counties might be able to provide, the media would be able to call these races more quickly.
1: And you recommend prioritizing the districts that are closer contests for counting those first. What is the potential impediment to doing that?
23: There's some resistance definitely from election officials who are worried about, understandably, about how you would make those decisions. Is it, what is it, local contests? Is it federal contests? Those numbers will change. So is it changed day by day as the margin changes? So it's a difficult one, but it's something that some jurisdictions already do. In California and outside of California, where they know there's a particularly close contest, maybe a supervisorial contest that everybody's watching and it's extremely close and the other contests have already been called. And so they might just say, okay, let's separate out these ballots and get these counted. And that will allow people to call this race and we can continue counting the rest of the ballot. So that's something that, I think that election officials need administrative support from their counties or the legislature to do that kind of thing.
1: You also recommend improving Secretary of State's public reporting of the unofficial election results, including clearer terminology and real-time updates. I just have to say, as someone who covers elections every time, hear to this suggestion, the way the California Secretary of State's website does this, I find very confusing. I've been been doing this for more than four decades, and it's worse now to me than it used to be. And this should be just so easy to follow. What we're looking at is the percentage of votes that are there, and we should be able to get, you know, a pretty good handle on what percentage of the vote count there is at any point in time. But it seems like they've made this more confusing over time, Kim.
23: Yeah, I think there's a real need to take a holistic look at this whole process, how we're reporting the results, how voters are voting. You know, voters have a big role to play, too, in speeding up the count, getting in their ballots a little bit earlier so that we can get them counted ahead of Election Day and get the results in on election night. But yeah, we do see a need for improvement in how the results are displayed, because it can lead to people misunderstanding what's going on. And one of our recommendations is that there be a task force convened that brings stakeholders together that can look at these issues and come up with better recommendations for that issue, as well as the need for funding for the counties, yeah, ongoing funding. There's a whole host of issues, as I mentioned, VoteCal, you know, big issues that take a lot of attention that we need to make a priority to ensure that we maintain voter confidence.
1: Kim, thank you. We appreciate you being with us again and talking about these 10 points. So are these, most of these encompassed in pieces of legislation that are in Sacramento?
23: Several are in bills. We have two bills. I mentioned AB 2604 for electronic ballot curing. We also have SB 1420 promoting a voting option known as sign, scan, and go, letting voters turn in their ballots as in-person ballots that they show up and sign the roster, which Orange County does. And then we had a $40 million appropriation in the budget, with $34 million of that going to counties for improving ballot counting capacity and voter outreach. So we've already seen some really great improvements this year, and looking forward to more success in November. And LA, I should mention, especially has improved its vote counting, you know, went from 73% of their ballots counted a week after the election in 2022 to 99% in, wow, the June election. So extraordinary progress there.
1: Kim Alexander is president of the California Voter Foundation, nonprofit, nonpartisan organization. It's Air Talk on LAist 89.3 and the LAist app. Coming up, we talk with our Air Talk producer, Nicholas Perez, about multiplayer games that help people connect socially. I'd love to hear from you as an Air Talk listener. If you take part in multiplayer online games, what are some of your favorites and why? What are some of the newest ones that you've discovered and enjoy playing? We're at 866-893-5722. That's 866-893-5722. We're back with Nick in just 90 seconds.

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7: It's Air Talk on LAist 89.3 of the LAist app. I'm Larry Mantle. We're listening to the main theme of the new game, Big Walk, one of the examples of the multiplayer games that have a huge social component to it as well. And with us to talk about it, our Air Talk producer and player of games just like Big Walk, Nicholas Perez. Nick, good to have you with us. You were sharing with me and colleagues here about this game that you were playing over the weekend. Describe Big Walk and how it fits in this genre.
8: Yeah, so Big Walk at its core is a puzzle game that's cooperative, right? There's always been multiplayer games, there's always been co-op games, but they're having a big moment versus, like, you know, player versus players fighting. And in this one, it encourages you to step out of your voice chat. So typically when you're playing a game with friends, you're in Discord, you're on the phone, you're talking in real time. It takes you out of that and says, hey, this entire game is based on communication inside the game. So you get in and you can only talk to people that are around you. You can kind of move your hands to do different sign language things. And, you know, you can use lights to, like, communicate. There's all these different ways of communicating that, as someone who's grown up with a phone and always had the ability to communicate globally, that are just thrown out the window. And you have to think about how to communicate locally, you know, and you go from puzzle to puzzle doing this. And, you know, where there's like five or six of us, and sometimes a few of us will get lost. That's the big walk component. You have to physically walk from place to place.
7: Within and this game, video game. Yeah.
8: Within the game, yeah. And sometimes you get lost and you don't really realize it until you're just looking around. You're like, oh, it's just you and me now. We got to go find the other guys. Well, let's go try to find them. And it's such an organic experience compared to games that I played before.
7: Well, and explain for those of us who aren't gamers the difference between this communication within the game that's part of the game, that's solving, as opposed to the conversation, like a Discord conversation that's sort of commentary on what's happening. What's the difference?
8: Yeah, it's kind of like, so let's take Fortnite, right? Fortnite, it's multiplayer. You play with your friends, but you're playing against other people. And because you're doing that, Fortnite it gives you a voice chat, or you can use voice chat in Discord that is global. So you

0: have this different sort of social component to it. We're at 866-893-5722. That's 866-893-5722. You can email us at atcomments@las.com. There's a term, friend slop, that's applied to some of these, quickly designed and released games. What are the hallmarks of friend slop?
1: Yeah, so back in like 2023, this game Lethal Company comes out, and it's you and your friends, and you are working together to basically, in a horror, like gimmicky horror setting, take things from an area while also dodging monsters, right? You're treasure hunters, essentially. And it pops off. People are really loving it. And all of a sudden, this like kind of rush for cooperative games starts happening. Game development takes a long time, a lot of years. Big Walk took 6 years to make.
0: Wow.
1: But, you know, there's also ways to kind of do it a little quicker. And maybe you're cutting corners, maybe you're using pre-made assets, but you can still get a game out there. And so Friend Slop games, RV There Yet, Peak are just a few examples. They're made on shorter cycles. They're not as verbose of a game experiences. They rely on algorithms, a lot of different quicker things, but they present to the player still like an experience worth playing, in my opinion, and they're cheap. They're okay. Really cheap, really almost disposable. You put a few hours in, you have a good time, and then you kind of forget about it.
0: But if Big Walk took 6 years to develop, I mean, they've got to get a return on that investment. So, and then they're competing against these friend slop, much cheaper, quick public asset sort of games that are thrown out there. And I just wonder about what does that mean for the future of this kind of social gaming?
1: Yeah, so Big Walk sold 1 million copies already in just the week it's been out. And I think—
0: In a week.
1: Yes, and it's just the team that made it is 4 developers plus 1 friend, as they say. Obviously, there's a lot of support that goes into this. They had a publisher behind them, so they had quality assurance people, all that kind of stuff. But yeah, there is a market for that quality element still.
0: What's the cost of Big Walk?
1: Big Walk, I got it for about $15. I think it was on sale.
0: All right. We're at 866-893-5722. We have a listener call. When we come back, we'll continue with Air Talk producer Nick Perez talking about multiplayer games that enable you to connect with your friends in a cooperative way. We're at 866-893-5722. If you're someone who plays games in this context, I'm interested about your experiences and to talk with Nick about what's some of the benefits he gets from playing the games. 866-893-5722. We're back in a minute.
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0: You're listening to the theme from Helldivers on LAist 89.3 in the LAist app. It's Air Talk. I'm Larry Mantz. I'm always impressed with the music from the big budget games, Nick.
1: It's really good, yeah.
0: It's quite impressive, very theatrical. Jake in Burbank, good to have you with us as we talk about multiplayer games with a huge social component. Share with us your participation in that space.
7: Yeah, so one game that I've been playing a lot recently that's been out for a few years, and they've done 2 of them actually, but it's Overcooked. And the premise is that you are one of up to 4 people in a kitchen, and you're trying to get out orders of food as fast as possible. But the game purposely kind of splits you up where not everyone can do the jobs that you need to be

0: doing. So it's like if one person is making one ingredient, the other person has to be doing something else. And so I think it's really fun because you have to cooperate to be able to get through the levels and to complete. But you also end up kind of bickering with each other about who did what wrong and why we lost and that kind of thing. So it's very cooperative, but it also, I think, is purposefully designed to make you fight within each other a little bit sometimes.
1: That's great. Jake, thanks so much. Nick?
2: Yeah, no, I love Overcooked because of what the car was saying. You are doing all this stuff and you're bickering at the same time. And a lot of these games, they have a little bit of downtime in between the levels, and all that time is just really spent like fighting with your friends, like, no, you didn't do it right, no, I did it right, and there's so much back and forth, and then you realize, well, I guess we all could have done a little bit better.
1: Our producer Manny Valladares says his favorite multiplayer game is Portal 2, a cooperative game that have you travel from level to level solving puzzles. You're essentially limited to moving, jumping, holding objects, and creating portals. I had a lot of fun playing the game, and it's a great trust-building exercise.
2: Yeah, no, Portal 2 is a fantastic game, and also it has a really good story in the game itself, which I think is really tough for a cooperative games to really get at.
1: Why is that more challenging in a cooperative game?
2: Well, you have yourself, and you have a certain skill level, and then you have your partner who may have a different skill level. There's one game, I'm forgetting the name of it, that recently did this really well by basically it figured out, it metered how good you were at the game. And so player one could have a radically like challenging, tough experience, and player two could have a way different experience, but you're still able to progress at the same time.
1: Just like handicapping horses, right?
2: Exactly, yeah.
1: To make the race more competitive. Let's talk with Aiden, who joins us from Westwood. You're on Air Talk.
3: Hi. So I have a good friend that I met about 8 years ago playing Call of Duty, and we've maintained our friendship throughout the years, continuing to play games, and I went out to Texas to be the best man in his wedding about a year ago.
1: Wow. Was that the first time you'd met in person?
3: Yeah, it was at his wedding.
1: To be best man, I love it. Aiden, that's great. Nick, I love stories like this, but they knew each other a long time, obviously.
2: Yeah, no, I for a while I've played EVE Online. It's a massively multiplayer online game. I recently took a break just because I was really into it, but I have a lot of friends that I've met on there, and I have to think about, like, okay, is this the time when I'm like, hey, my name is actually Nicholas Perez, I'm not just this, you know, guy, this is, you know,
1: and real person,
2: and get to know him. And you know, the few times I've done that, it's been good.
1: There's, you know, a lot of observation that as women spend much more time than men on average on social media, men spend much more time on average with video gaming. And I just wonder, what do you see in the gender breakdown with the game you play?
2: Yeah, I mean, definitely still male heavy. And I think to that point, Discord is itself the way that gamers talk while playing games, but it's also kind of a social media platform as well. And there is that kind of interesting skew where there's still mostly men, but there are women who use Discord as well for games, or also just it's a way to make a little group chat.
1: Let's talk with John in Mission Hills. You're on Air Talk.
4: Yes, I do a racing simulation called iRacing, and they have people from all over the world. I race with them live, people from Brazil, England, India, China, Japan, you name it. And I've met a couple of people. There was one guy that was on a team with me, and he's a cancer scientist over at in New York. What's that famous research center?
1: Sloan Kettering?
4: Yes.
1: Okay.
4: Yes. And I've met him, and I've met another gentleman that came from England, moved over to Wisconsin. I went to see a real race there, and he met me at the track. And so
1: nice.
4: It happens all the time in this kind of thing.
1: Yeah, John, I appreciate you sharing your experience. Our technical director, Evelyn, said, I used to play an old co-op game called Left 4 Dead. four players trying to survive hordes of zombies attempting to make it to the safe points. It was chaos trying to keep each other alive with everyone screaming at one another. I bet it was.
2: Yeah, no, Helldivers 2, that the theme you heard at the beginning of this segment, that game was compared to Left 4 Dead because it was the first time in a while a big budget game had that co-op element. And that really just kind of sparked that interest again in let's have games that are just people hanging out, doing something together, not necessarily against other players.
1: All right, we leave you with the airport lobby theme for the game of last year, 2025 release of Peak.
2: Yeah, Peak, it's very similar to Big Walk. I think they took a lot of inspiration from Big Walk, but you climb a mountain with your friends and, you know, shenanigans ensue.
1: All right. Nick, thanks for talking with us about these co-op games. We appreciate it very much.
2: Thanks for having me.
1: Nicholas Perez, our AirTalk producer, joining us on AirTalk on LAist 89.3 and the LAist app. I sure hope you can join me for our next Film Week screening, a series devoted to movies set in Los Angeles, the Michael Mann film Collateral, starring Tom Cruise, Jamie Foxx, Saturday night, August 22nd, Frida and Santa Ana. 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
11: I'm Indira Lakshmanan. It's Here and Now. Coming up, President Trump cuts the number of recommended childhood vaccines. We talk to the American Academy of Pediatrics about why that puts children at risk. Also, the latest from the Spokane wildfires, where locals who lost everything have been helping firefighters who are helping them.
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10: And award-winning author Chang Rae Lee's new novel, A Tender Age, draws heavily on his immigrant childhood memories.
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14: Live from NPR News in Washington, I'm Louise Schiavone. Political primaries are underway in six states today. In Minnesota, Mark Lindell is pitching for the GOP gubernatorial nod. Known for his MyPillow business and his rejection of the 2020 election results, Lindell has the endorsement of President Trump. Democratic Socialist Francesca Wong is bidding for the Democrat slot in Wisconsin's gubernatorial race. Editor Jessica Taylor with the Cook Political Report says appealing to moderates this cycle will be key.
15: That's the real test this cycle, because these are not candidates that were running in Manhattan or running in Denver. They're now running in swing states. And I think this will tell us something about the viability of a national progressive candidate in 2028. I think there's going to be a lot of finger pointing if these progressive candidates lose very winnable races.
14: Jessica Taylor with the Cook Political Report. Voters are also considering primary candidates in Vermont, Connecticut, South Carolina, and Alabama. President Trump is scheduled to visit Ohio today. Connor Morris with IdeaStream Public Media says the president will attend a high school sports competition known as the Patriot Games.
16: With 120 high school athletes, one boy and one girl from each state and territory, the event has drawn comparison to the Hunger Games books and movies. The Patriot Games are taking place at a private boarding school in rural Ashtabula County. County Commissioner Casey Kozlowski, a Republican, says the games and Trump's visit are good for the area.
17: The fact that these games are happening here really, and with the young athletes that are participating, the focus should be on the athletes.
16: The event is organized by Freedom 250, a Trump-backed public-private partnership that also organized the UFC fight on the White House lawn in June. For NPR News, I'm Connor Morris in Cleveland.
14: Russia has freed a former U.S. Marine who has been held for more than 4 years and was said to be in dire medical condition. NPR's Michelle Kelman reports that the U.S. says it did not give Russia anything in exchange.
18: The State Department says it welcomes the return of Robert Gilman on humanitarian grounds. The 32-year-old from Massachusetts was planning to teach English in Moldova and was traveling in Russia in 2022 when he fell ill on a train and was arrested. Gilman faced disputed charges that he kicked a police officer in a case that drew parallels to another former Marine, Trevor Reed, who was exchanged for a convicted drug smuggler. The Trump administration says it did not offer Russia any concessions in Gilman's case, and it says it will continue to work for the release of all Americans unjustly detained in Russia, including Stephen Hubbard, who's in his 70s and was captured in Ukraine. Michelle Kelleman, NPR News, the State Department.
14: Wall Street, the Dow is down 106. The NASDAQ is off 150. 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
6: Live from LAS News, I'm Nereida Moreno. Good morning. LA City Council member and mayoral candidate Nithya Raman says she's been removed as chair of the City Council's Housing and Homelessness Committee. And she says the decision comes from Council President Marquise Harris Dawson, who she describes as Mayor Karen Bass's top City Council ally. In a campaign video, Raman says that Mayor Bass is playing politics.
19: I called for an audit of our homelessness programs in Los Angeles, and now I've been removed as the chair of the Housing and Homelessness Committee. I might be getting punished for running against Mayor Bass, but Angelenos are the ones who are paying the price for these political games.
6: Bass's campaign tells our media partner CBS LA that Raman canceled committee meetings for weeks and that she didn't show up for votes. Meanwhile, the company at the center of the Boyle Heights burned out warehouse crisis says it's now cleaned up 90% of the rotting food at the site. LA Mayor Karen Bass had given Lineage 45 days to clean up the site, and that's coming up on Friday. And LA Unified Schools are reopening this week, so there's even more urgency. Once the food waste is gone, air regulators are giving Lineage 7 days to sanitize the property. And LeBron James will return to L.A. to play the Lakers on Christmas Day. Today, the NBA gave us a sneak peek at the next season's schedule, and that does include the December 25th game between the Lakers and LeBron's new team, the Philadelphia 76ers. James announced this summer that he'd be leaving L.A. after 8 seasons, and he later signed with Philadelphia, saying that would be the last stop of his career. And you're listening to LAS News. The time is 11:06.
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11: I'm Indira Lakshmanan. It's Here and Now. President Trump has signed an executive order to reduce the number of recommended childhood vaccines from 17 to 11. The order also says the measles, mumps, and rubella vaccine should be separated into individual shots and spread out across multiple visits. The presidential order is not law, and states control vaccine schedules, but vaccine skeptics are calling this a win, while doctors and vaccine experts are worried the decision could reverse decades of progress fighting deadly diseases. Let's bring in Dr. Aaron Milstone. He's a member of the American Academy of Pediatrics Committee on Infectious Diseases and a professor of pediatrics at Johns Hopkins School of Medicine. Dr. Milstone, welcome to Here and Now.
24: Hi, thanks so much for having me.
0: So in the last three decades, high compliance with routine childhood vaccines has prevented more than 1 million deaths in the United States, according to the Centers for Disease Control. Many diseases, such as measles, had been all but eliminated. Now measles is on the rise as kids are heading back to school. What is the risk to general public health if children stop getting vaccines?
2: Exactly what you just said, that we are going to see more children in the United States die of vaccine-preventable diseases. We have a vaccine, the MMR vaccine, measles, mumps, rubella, that we know is safe. It's been used, as you said, for decades, and we know it's highly effective. And what we're seeing now in the United States and other places is that vaccine is less frequently used. More people will get measles. And like we saw, remember, two healthy children in the U.S. died this year from measles virus. And there are many of us who are hoping that we can reassure parents that these vaccines are safe. And the best thing they can do is vaccinate their children to protect them against these preventable diseases.
0: Well, I want to get back to how to speak to parents. But before that, let's talk about the nuts and bolts of the president's order. He's recommending the MMR vaccine be separated into three, but individual shots don't currently exist in the U.S. as an option. So explain, why were the shots bundled and what's the risk of separating them?
2: Right. So I think you mentioned something important, that there are no licensed individual vaccines for those components in the United States. Many manufacturers over time have bundled vaccines to make it easier for children. Lots of vaccine science is driven by the timing and the dose of the vaccine. You give as little as possible at the right time to make sure that the child develops the immunity they need to protect themselves for a long time, hopefully lifelong, against those infections. That's why we know that we give measles vaccine at 12 months to hopefully give lifelong protection. And then again, the booster at 4 or 5 years. So this, the recommendation to split the doses at a time when those vaccines don't exist, what that may do or likely will do is lead to confusion. Like you said, parents will be confused. They won't know what to do. And whenever people get confused about something, these are, you know, well-intentioned parents who love their children, just like we all love our children. They want to do what's best. And if you're concerned and confused and fearful, the easy thing to do is to say no.
0: All right.
2: So what I'm hoping people do is talk to your pediatricians, talk to the people that know your children and that can give you sound advice about what's best for your child.
0: Well, let's get to the why behind this. The Trump administration continues to link vaccines to autism, despite numerous studies that have debunked any cause and effect. That said, more children are being diagnosed with autism than in previous years. So is there something missing in the conversation around autism that pediatricians and health officials should be doing differently?
2: Yeah, I think you emphasize correctly. There have been many, many, many studies showing that there's no association between vaccines and autism. Vaccines do not cause autism. And right now, there's no new science. There's no new data, no new science suggesting anything different. This is just bringing up an old argument with no new data. So we need to reassure parents that vaccines don't cause autism. As Dr. Bhattacharya said yesterday, there is a lot of work that's being happened to better understand autism. We as pediatricians would love to see more resources made available to support families whose children have autism, because that wasn't part of this executive order, because families whose children have autism still have needs, and we would love to see support go in that direction as well.
0: All right, Dr. Millstone, you know this as a pediatrician and as a member of the American Academy. Vaccine skeptics, including some parents, say this is a win. They believe they're doing what's best for their kids. There's a lot of distrust of the medical establishment and the pharmaceutical industry. So what is your advice to fellow doctors? How should they best listen to parents' concerns while at the same time persuading them how best to protect their kids? We have about a minute left.
2: Yeah, I think what you said is important, which is active listening. Listen to parents' concerns, reassure them with stories. Most pediatricians have seen kids die of vaccine-preventable diseases. It's tragic. We need parents as advocates coming out and speaking, parents who've unfortunately suffered those losses. I think what you said is pediatricians need to actively listen, don't dismiss, listen, and do their best to help reassure and encourage parents that vaccines are a gift to their kids that will help them become adults.
0: All right. Very last question. The president has talked about Denmark recommending only 10 vaccines. Is that a fair comparison?
2: Our health system is different than the health system that Denmark has. I think of this as when my check engine light in my car goes on, I take it to a car specialist. When your child has a question about vaccines, or you do, go to a pediatrician who's going to give you the best information about those vaccines for your child.
0: Dr. Aaron Milstone is a professor of pediatrics at Johns Hopkins University School of Medicine and a member of the American Academy of Pediatrics Committee on Infectious Diseases. Thanks for joining us.
2: Thanks for having me.
23: President Trump's former personal lawyer, Todd Blanche, is no longer acting attorney general. He was sworn in yesterday after a confirmation battle revealed bipartisan concerns about the Justice Department and its independence. Our next guest notes minimal public outrage over Blanche's confirmation and argues the country has moved on, perhaps not remembered the lessons of Watergate. That guest is Julian Zelizer, Princeton historian. His new column in Foreign Policy is entitled, Todd Blanche's Confirmation Would Have Been a Scandal in 1973. Julian, welcome back.
1: Nice to be with you.
23: You write the Justice Department, after Watergate, created this firewall between it and the White House to ensure its independence and investigate wherever the facts lead. How, in your view, has that firewall been breached with the Blanche confirmation?
1: Well, I mean, there's many problems with Blanche, but one of the main things he made clear during his confirmation hearings is he believes the president has really total control of the executive branch, and that includes the Department of Justice. So the idea that DOJ should be insulated from the president really has faded, and he gave no indication he would resist that.
23: And in your piece, Julian, you reference the Saturday Night Massacre in 1973 and the reforms that followed. So let's go back a bit. This is Watergate. President Nixon at the time did not want to hand over his White House tapes to the special prosecutor. Can you pick up the story there?
1: Yeah, it's October 1973. The prosecutor is Archibald Cox, who Attorney General Elliot Richardson had appointed to look into Watergate. Archibald Cox wants to hear and see the tapes that have been revealed, the White House tapes, during the congressional hearings, and Nixon wants him fired. He wants to fire Archibald Cox. The Attorney General, Elliot Richardson, refuses to do that. He says that would not be proper. His second in command also refuses to do it, and he resigns. And finally, Nixon finds the Solicitor General, Robert Bork, who goes ahead and fires Cox. And this causes outrage. It causes a sense in the country that the presidency has gone awry and there are no limits to Nixon's power.
23: Yeah, and then after that public outcry, the Watergate scandal plays out, of course, Nixon leaves office. But what important firewalls, speaking of those, were put in place after that?
1: Well, all the attorney generals for President Ford and then President Nixon put in either norms or actual rules that limit communication between Department of Justice officials and the Oval Office, that create a kind of culture where decisions over prosecutions won't be dictated by the president. And those really hold firm until 2025, where we've seen them erode very fast.
23: Yeah. So coming back to today's Blanche confirmation, I guess speaking of public outcry, we just talked about 1973. How do you react to, how do you explain the lack of an outcry now?
1: Well, with the public, it's lower expectations and a sense that this is a new normal. I think for a lot of Americans, the idea that the Department of Justice doesn't have much independence and that they are a kind of extension of the presidency has been accepted. So either people don't know what to do if they are upset about it, or many other people just consider this part of American politics in 2026. And the lack of a public outcry is a real contrast to what happened after the Saturday Night Massacre.
23: And as far as the Blanche confirmation hearings, Democrats, not surprisingly, were uniformly opposed. But what, Julian, do you observe from Senate Republicans? Almost all of them eventually voted to confirm.
1: Well, Republican loyalty to the president is virtually 100%. And the two holdouts who basically accepted a very tenuous promise from then the nominee, that was enough to get them to vote yes. Senator Cassidy voted yes just because he said maybe there's worse alternatives. So partisan loyalty really drives Senate Republican politics. And secondly, a lot of Republicans believe in this idea of unitary executive theory, which is total control of the president of all the executive branch. And that includes the department that is meant to uphold the law, meant to uphold the Constitution.
23: I guess, Julian, and briefly, the question for you as a historian is, how surprised are you? Isn't history full of lessons that humanity later forgets?
1: Absolutely. That's the role of activists and organizations, to constantly remind the public and remind politicians of the dangers of forgetting those lessons. The implications of having a Department of Justice that is an extension of the president are very consequential for law and order and for our civil liberties.
23: We've been talking to Princeton University historian Julian Zelizer. Julian, thanks as always.
1: Thanks for having me.
23: You're listening to Here and Now.

0: Here and now on LAist 89.3. I'm Nereida Moreno. More LAist news coming up in 15 minutes, but first a look at the headlines. Search and rescue efforts have resumed in Colombia after a powerful earthquake left over 3,000 people missing and at least 179 people dead. Other Latin American countries and the U.S. are providing aid. Meanwhile, two drivers of Mercedes AMG cars have filed a class action lawsuit in California against the luxury car company. They say the AMG logo on their driver's seat gets so hot that it literally brands them and causes burns. And UCLA is bringing on former Raiders quarterback Derek Carr as a special advisor. He'll work with quarterbacks and on game planning strategy. The Bruins' first game is September 5th. Coming up on Here and Now, we will tell you about a firefly sanctuary in Southwest Connecticut. That is just ahead. It's 11:20.
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1: This is LAist 89.3. I'm Nereida Moreno. The first day of school in Los Angeles Unified is tomorrow. The district has been running up a deficit for years, and that could eventually lead to some painful cuts. LA's K-12 education reporter Mariana Dale is here now to unpack how LAUSD will try to balance the budget while maintaining students' gains. Mariana, maybe the biggest recent change is who is in charge at LAUSD. Can you tell us more about the new superintendent?
2: The board appointed longtime administrator Andres Chait to the top job in June after his predecessor resigned. However, he's a familiar face to a lot of folks. He's been in the district for almost 30 years. He's been a teacher, a principal, and most recently he served as chief of school operations. And in his first big address to principals in July, Chait really focused on the work that's happening in schools.
3: We are the system that lifts students to opportunity, turns potential into achievement, creates spaces of belonging, healing, growth.
2: And the crowd seemed to really appreciate the message. Educators told me that Chait's approach seemed grounded.
1: Principals sound optimistic, but how have LAUSD students been doing academically?
2: Scores on state standardized tests show many of them are still behind, but there has been consistent improvement in reading and math scores in the last 3 years. The district shared preliminary results that showed last year nearly 40% of students met or exceeded the standard for math and about 48% for English. The district also pointed to particularly strong gains for Black students.
1: So we're seeing some improvement with students, but how about the district itself? Like, what overall challenges does it face?
2: The biggest one is financial. The district is spending more money than it brings in. For example, next year, they're projected to exceed revenues by $2 billion. And the reserves that LAUSD has been using to make up the difference are running out.
1: And why are the district's finances in such poor shape?
2: There's a multitude of factors here. Costs for everything from insurance to utilities are rising, and district leaders say that state funding has not kept up. The district has also approved double-digit raises for teachers and school support staff in recent contracts, and all of this is happening while fewer students are entering LAUSD schools. Some of that is due to recent federal immigration raids, but you have birth rates that have also been declining and families fleeing LA due to the high cost of living. And this matters because California schools are funded based on the number of students who show up.
1: Does that mean the district is going to cut the budget?
2: Well, the district has outlined billions of dollars in cuts, but this academic year is when officials really have to figure out where exactly many of those cuts are going to come from. They could include furloughs. District staff have also said that more than 6,000 jobs could be eliminated over the next 3 years.
1: And Mariana, this is all happening at a time when many students and their families are feeling targeted by federal immigration raids. So how are students feeling with the start of school coming up?
2: I've heard the usual mix of nerves and excitement, but yeah, students are aware that they're going back to school in a highly charged political moment. I talked to Andrea, who's about to start her sophomore year at Bravo Medical Magnet High School in Lincoln Heights. She says when the immigration raid started, there were days when many of her classmates just didn't show up.
4: Some teachers have to like pause their lessons because, you know, what's the point of teaching it if half the class is gone and she just has to reteach it? So that really just like makes everybody behind, you know?
2: But Andrea says knowing that educators were patrolling nearby neighborhoods for ICE made school feel safer, and she did notice attendance improved by the end of the year.
1: That's LA's K-12 education reporter Mariana Dale. Mariana, thank you so much.
2: You're welcome.
1: Some other stories we're watching for you. President Trump has extended a waiver for 90 days to allow foreign ships to transport goods to U.S. ports. That includes oil, fertilizers, and other fossil fuel products. Meanwhile, Taylor Swift and Lyle Lovett are set to be inducted into the Nashville Songwriters Hall of Fame. The organization announced the new class today, which also includes Sean Camp, Lee Thomas Miller, and Bruce Channel. And closer to home, the company at the center of the Boyle Heights burned out warehouse crisis says it's now cleaned up 90% of the rotting food at the site. LA Mayor Karen Bass had given Lineage 45 days to clean up the site, and that's coming up on Friday. 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It's 149.
5: 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Audiences can catch Spielberg's Summer at the Frida, a 14-film retrospective featuring screenings of E.T., Raiders of the Lost Ark, Close Encounters of the Third Kind, Hook, Jurassic Park, and seven other big-screen Spielberg blockbusters. 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
6: I'm Austin Cross. On the next Morning Edition, there's a cash crisis brewing in the West Bank. Banks won't accept Palestinians' money, and officials

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1: Live from LAist 89.3, I'm Nereida Moreno with some of the headlines we're watching for you. A former U.S. Marine from Massachusetts who has been held in Russia for more than 4 years on disputed charges has been released. Robert Gilman is a 32-year-old teacher who was detained since 2022. Meanwhile, Toyota is recalling more than 500,000 Camry vehicles over a display issue that increases your risk of crashing. That's for Camry hybrids for the model year 2025 to 26. Toyota will notify owners to bring their vehicles to a dealer for a free software update. And closer to home, the Dodgers are at home against the Kansas City Royals tonight at 7:10. It's also Salvadoran Heritage Night at Dodger Stadium. Meantime, the Angels, they take on the Texas Rangers at 6:30 p.m. And stick around for Marketplace coming up in about 10 minutes here on LAist 89.3 and streaming on the LAist app. It's 2:49.
2: There have been years of state investment and strategic planning, and now Beijing is looking more and more like the technology capital of the world. I'm Kai Rizdal. What happens if, or maybe when, China wins the battle for tech supremacy, and would that be enough to tip the scales of the world economic order? We'll talk about that next time on Marketplace.
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5: 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I'm Elsa Chang.
0: And I'm Juana Summers. A cult classic album that found late success may now find a whole new generation of fans. The record is called Synthesizing 10 Ragas to a Disco Beat.

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1: And it's here on LAist 89.3 and the LAist app. Julia Paskin with you. The Daily is up after the news from NPR and LAist. Then on All Things Considered at 4, I speak with the CEO of MLK Junior Community Hospital about its struggles in the emergency room and new funding from Kaiser. 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
6: The president basically said, I'm going to go ahead with this anyway because I think this war will be over quickly and we can basically replenish those stockpiles at a later time after we take care of the Iranian regime. That proved to be a serious misjudgment and miscalculation.
7: I'm Natalie Kitroev. That's coming up on The Daily from The New York Times.
8: Live from NPR News in Culver City, California, I'm Dwayne Brown. In Boston, a federal judge has expanded a court order blocking a key part of President Trump's executive order to limit voting by mail in the midterm election. NPR's Hansi Luong has more.
9: The latest ruling by U.S. District Judge Indira Tawani bans the U.S. Postal Service from trying to finish carrying out President Trump's directives in every state, not just the 23 mainly Democratic-led states plus Washington, D.C. that sued over the order. The judge, who was a nominee of former President Barack Obama, found the voting rights groups that made this request are likely to prove in their lawsuit that Trump's order oversteps the president's authority under the Constitution and increases confusion among voters. Trump's order calls for USPS, which is financial supporter of NPR, to get lists of eligible voters from states and deliver mail and ballots only to people on those lists. The president has said he issued this order to stop illegal voting by non-U.S. citizens, which many studies have found to be extremely rare. Hansi Luong, NPR News.
8: Russia has released a former American Marine from jail after 4 years of imprisonment. Supporters of Robert Gilman say he was near death and faces a long road to recovery, as NPR's Michelle Kellerman reports.
10: The Trump administration says Gilman was released on humanitarian grounds and the U.S. made no concessions to Russia. Gilman had been jailed on disputed charges of assaulting a police officer. In recent weeks, the 32-year-old was reported to be in a catatonic state, says Kieran Ramsey, a former FBI official who has been working on the case for a group called Global Reach.
11: I would still say he's not ambulatory. He's not walking around with any ease, but he is verbal, meaning he's able to be verbally responsive, at least minimally.
10: President Trump says he spoke by phone to Gilman, whose one request was for a cheeseburger. The former Marine will be treated at a special medical facility in Texas. Michelle Kellerman, NPR News, the State Department.
8: This is NPR.
1: And live from LAist News, I'm Julia Paskin. LA County supervisors have approved a motion to start a pilot program that trains ER physicians to conduct 5150 evaluations, and that would put someone under an involuntary psychiatric hold for 72 hours. Supervisor Janice Hahn is behind the motion and says mental health crisis teams are often held up in the ER authorizing those kinds of holds, driving up response times.
12: Our crisis teams could focus on what they were designed to do. Respond to the crisis out in our communities, and ER patients could get evaluated more quickly by hospital staff right then and there.
1: The motion directs staff to come up with a plan for implementing the program at 5 hospitals by the end of the year and to expand it the next year. And tomorrow is the first day of school for LAUSD. The district has been running up a deficit for years. And LAist's K-12 education reporter Mariana Dale says that could eventually lead to some painful cuts.
0: the district is spending more money than it brings in. For example, next year, they're projected to exceed revenues by $2 billion. And the reserves that LAUSD has been using to make up the difference are running out. That more than 6,000 jobs could be eliminated over the next 3 years.
1: If LAUSD fails to make sufficient budget cuts soon, a county advisor could be appointed to work with the district to make them. In other news, Anaheim City Council considered and recently rejected a plan to tax ride-sharing to help close a budget deficit. Adolfo Guzman-Lopez reports on what's next.
13: The plan would have let voters decide whether to create a 10% tax on ride-shares to and from Disneyland and Anaheim sports venues. Anaheim spokesman Mike Lister said council members had concerns.
14: One, on visitors, because it would be to our visitor destinations.
13: And two, the city's residents would also pay the tax. Council members didn't want to alienate tourists because their spending generates 65% of Anaheim's revenues. Lister said the city expects to pay off decades-old debt next year, but getting that off the city's books is not 100% guaranteed. Adolfo Guzman-Lopez, LAS News.
1: And after Jackie's death, it's not clear what the next season will bring for Big Bear's famous bald eagle nest. Fans are starting to look ahead to life without her and wondering whether her mate Shadow will continue the popular live stream with a new eagle. Big Bear Valley resident TJ Fraser says she was a neighbor, but nature moves forward.
15: And I think that that's the real great lesson and the takeaway from this is that nature adapts, nature always finds balance, and tomorrow is another day.
1: Fraser says Jackie's legacy is intact forever through the $10 million fundraiser that preserves acres of land near the nest. More LAS news at LAS.com. All Things Considered comes up at 4, but first we have The Daily. The time is 3:36.
7: From the New York Times, I'm Natalie Kitroeff. This is The Daily. As the fighting with Iran has dragged on and on, American forces have been burning through their weapons.
16: Estimates show the U.S. has used more than half of its stockpile for some weapon systems in the conflict with Iran,
7: creating a shortage of munitions that's leaving the United States and its allies in the region much more vulnerable.
17: I have real concerns about our defense industrial base, and God forbid we find ourselves in a lengthy, serious war and our ability to produce what we need.
7: Today, my colleague Eric Schmidt explains why we're running out of key missiles so quickly and how that could impact the safety of U.S. troops and the Trump administration's efforts to end the war.

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1: And live from LAist 89.3 and the LAist app, I'm Julia Paskin. Today, Kaiser Permanente announced they will grant $25 million and loan $7 million more to the Emergency Department of Martin Luther King Jr. Community Hospital. The hospital is a large provider for South LA. The hospital expects to lose $80 to $100 million, though, in funding next year due to changes in Medicaid funding from President Trump's tax legislation known as the Big Beautiful Bill Act. With us to talk about what the grant will do for the ER and the MLK Community Hospital is its CEO, Dr. Elaine Batchelor. Doctor, welcome.
2: Thank you. Thank you for having me.
1: So can you please tell us a bit more about this grant? What exactly does it mean for the hospital?
2: Well, it's an amazing gift from Kaiser Permanente that we are profoundly grateful for. It means that our emergency department, which is caring for about five times the number of patients it was originally designed to care for, will finally have the space it needs to provide high quality, safe care for our community. And it will allow us to strengthen that emergency care as we continue to innovate and invest in care in the community to try to decrease the number of people who ultimately end up in that ED.
1: And I understand that there's a desire to offset the federal cuts, but there is already this issue that, you know, you're talking about of patient care having to happen sometime in tents outside the hospital, long wait times. How did this situation escalate to the point where resources were needed?
2: So the demand in the emergency department is really linked to the lack of infrastructure in the surrounding community. Yeah. The average community in California has 10 times as many physicians as South LA, and that's due to the fact that it's a low-income community, it's dependent on Medicaid, and it simply doesn't have the physicians and the infrastructure that other communities have. I do want to correct one thing, though. We do not have long wait times in our emergency department. Our doctors and nurses have been doing an amazing job taking care of our community with compassion and enormous care for many years. They've been struggling in a space that is not adequate to that, but through their innovation and dedication, we've provided great care. This will simply give us a place that is safer and more comfortable and designed for the volume of patients that we're caring for.
1: I appreciate you making that point. To that point more, the hospital has been pushing for more financial support from LA County. Is there any progress on getting more funding from the hospital in that direction?
2: Well, we've been having great collaboration with LA County. The first collaboration was around Measure ER, which was a real success of having our county voters approve additional funding for healthcare to backfill the HR1 cuts. And we're looking forward to another measure called Measure B, which Los Angeles County voters approved many years ago to support emergency and trauma services. And as the provider of the largest number of Medicaid ED visits in the state, we think we should be eligible for that program as well.
1: And I understand that Cedars-Sinai has had some issues with wanting to change the redirection of funding to provide more support for your hospital. Do you have any response to that?
2: I think you'd have to talk to the folks at Cedars-Sinai about that.
1: Okay, I appreciate that. Any other avenues for support to make the hospital more robust considering the high demand?
2: Well, we will continue to invest in disease management, in diabetes management, in community-based care, and we hope that there will continue to be investments in that community-based care because ultimately that is what keeps the community healthy and reduces the demand on emergency and hospital care.
1: That was Dr. Elaine Batchelor, CEO of MLK Jr. Community Hospital. Really appreciate you taking the time and thanks for your service to the community.
2: Thank you.
1: We have more LAist news coming up in about 15 minutes. Meanwhile, a couple more of the stories we're following. North Korea launched a ballistic missile towards the sea, according to South Korea, the second such weapons testing activity in less than a week, likely a protest of the upcoming Korea-U.S. military drills. And also, President Trump's secretive overseas trip out of Turkey in July has raised eyebrows because his advisors went to extraordinary lengths to conceal his whereabouts from the public. It's 4:49.
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6: This is All Things Considered from NPR News. I'm Elsa Chang.
7: And I'm Juana Summers. A cult classic album that found late success may now find a whole new generation of fans. The record is called Synthesizing 10 Ragas to a Disco Beat. It just got a reissue this month.
6: And even though it sounds like an 80s club track, it was recorded by a musician in India years before electronic and house music were everywhere. The artist was the late Charanjit Singh. Singh grew up in Bombay, where his family owned a store making instruments. But as a child in the 1940s and 50s, Singh found himself more fascinated with playing the instruments than making them, practicing up to 16 hours a day.
7: And all of that practice paid off. Arshia Hawk, co-founder of the record label Discostan, says Singh became a session musician for some of the biggest Bollywood hits.
8: The most famous song that Charanjit was a session musician on is Dam Maro Dam from the film Hare Rama Hare Krishna.
7: Singh also composed his own music, and his desire to create something outside of the Bollywood studio system coincided with the release of one of the most popular instruments of the 1980s.
9: Introducing the world's most advanced rhythm machine, the Roland

0: And then she put up her mask back on and then wrapped both of her arms around me in this huge hug. It felt in some way like it was this reminder that I existed and was seen at this time when so much of my experience with cancer had really been behind closed doors. If I could see Pat again, gosh, I would just thank her for really being such a source of light throughout treatment. It's not only that she heard me, but she knew that I needed this really essential thing, and she was willing to do it for me. So I think I would just thank her for risking getting in trouble at her job to give this patient something that she needed so much.
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5: Now at 5, President Trump was seen boarding Air Force One after last month's NATO summit.
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5: More on this secret operation. 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I'm Julia Paskin. Also this hour, Puerto Rico is rationing water, cutting service to people's homes on a rotating schedule. Los Angeles teachers prepare for the district's new limits on screen time in the classroom, a difficult adjustment for a city that spent years bringing tech into schools. And from the LAist newsroom, LA City Council voted today to split up a committee focused on housing and homelessness, ousting member and mayoral candidate Nithya Raman from a powerful role. Aaron Schrank has more. It's Tuesday, August 11th. NPR's national news is next.
9: Live from NPR News in Washington, I'm Janine Herbst. President Trump is said to have secretly changed planes as he left a NATO summit in Turkey last month, taking a military jet home instead as a security precaution. This amid threats. Trump boarded the old Air Force One, and the Washington Post says he was then smuggled off the plane in a catering truck to a military jet. That contradicts what the White House told the press traveling with Trump, leaving reporters vulnerable. And Pierce Tamara Keith has more.
10: It's pretty remarkable to look back at the statement the White House put out that day from Communications Director Stephen Chung. Quote, as the president has said recently, there are many enemies of America who have their sights on him, and we use every tool at our disposal, including distraction and misdirection, to address those threats. Little did we know just how much distraction and misdirection was hidden